0: 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One way is by hosting the reselling action on their own websites. Lululemon has launched a program in Canada so consumers can sell to each other or buy returned clothing that has been refurbished. Business reporter Ina Sidhu takes us inside the processing hub in Calgary.
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0: the author of And My Obstacle Before I Sleep, a novel in which the school brains take a big part. Collision frontale avec des grands majeurs, une fascination qui m'a tenu dans un état d'alerte pour tout ce qui les concernait.
1: A head-on collision with major damage, a fascination that kept me in a state of alertness around anything to do with them.
2: My name is Iona Peterson. I live in Sudbury, Ontario. I'm 93 years old. I was born in rural Ontario. It's R-U-E-L, which is a little town between Foliat and Capriol. And this is where the school car was running at the time that I was born. There was a post office and a little store and a railway station. It was a stop for lumber workers working in the bush. My mother, she worked at home while my father worked in the lumber company in the north between Foliat and rural. And he would be gone for 3 weeks at a time or longer in the camps, then come out for a week to us, and then go back in the logging camps again.
3: There was nothing there, no school, just people that worked on the railroad. So you'd go to school on the school car. At that time, it was the only option that we had to learn. My name is Marcel Constantine. I'm 74 years old, and I was on the school car in 1956, 1957. I was living in rural Ontario with my family, my mother, my father, and six siblings beside myself. I belonged to the Chiching Nation on Manitoulin Island. My father was from Quebec, Quebecois, and my mother was Indigenous and came from Gogama, Ontario. My father worked for Canadian National Railroad. We're in the bush. There's trees, there's railroad tracks, and there's a short railroad track just for the school car.
4: The school car came to Palomar just to teach my brother and myself, and in the later years, my sister. Fred Sloman was the teacher, and he was the same teacher that taught my father in Groundhog many years prior. My name is Raymond Bromley. I attended the school car in 1952 in Palomar, Ontario, which was approximately 12 miles east of Foliat, Ontario, approximately 136 miles west of Capriol, which is 20 miles from Sudbury. We lived in the bush in Palomar. Well, there was nothing but bush. My mother and father and my brother and one trapper and two section men that worked for my father on the railroad. That was it. I mean, it was nothing but trees, you know, all around. And we would cut our wood in the summer, and we would prepare it for winter. That was the extent of it. We had a rabbit line in the wintertime, and we'd snare rabbits. And we had a little lake not far from us where we used to shovel it off and make a rink. And then we would play hockey with the two of us. My mom was from Foliat, and my father was from Groundhog, which was another 4 miles east of Palomar. They were both born in Canada, and they ended up there because my father was the section foreman on the railroad for the CN. He had to maintain a smooth surface for the trains to go on. Dad worked on the railroad for 42 years.
5: My name is Bob Bell, and my father was one of the teachers on the school car that ran between Chaplot and Cartier. I lived for 5 years on school car number one. As a youngster, on my 7th birthday, I became a student on this school car where we moved from Cartier to Chaplot in a series of stops, 7 to be exact. At the end of the 7 weeks, we would pick up groceries in Chaplot, and a freight train would haul us back to the original spot where my father would teach for 1 week. Each week, my father would tell the way freight to pick us up and take us to another stop. Some of these stops had as many as 12 students. Others would only have 3 to 5 students. A minimum was to have 3 students to facilitate the stop for that particular place.
2: The school car would be on the siding. They have 2 double tracks, so they can put the school car on a siding track. We'd cross the road, and then we had to cross 3 or 4 double tracks, double railroad tracks, and then down the path to the school car. It was hard getting up there. You kind of crawled up.
6: In you go. You're late.
2: Fred Sloman was the teacher.
1: Fred Sloman, the first school car teacher on the Canadian National Line, speaking to his students in school car number 1 in 1931.
6: Where's Jimmy?
1: It was recorded by the Fox Movietone Corporation for release at the time in theaters across Canada and the United States.
6: Over the hill? Where's Jimmy?
2: And his wife, Celia.
7: 1,000 miles of bush country was our schoolyard. We had lots of playgrounds, trees and shade and rocks and streams.
2: They were such nice people, and they had little girls, and we would get to play with them.
0: L'enseignant voyageur y avait ses quartiers. 3 pièces minuscules dotées de confort moderne.
1: The teacher had his quarters on the train. 3 tiny rooms with the modern comforts of the times.
0: The salle à manger.
1: A kitchen, a bathroom, and a central space that, depending on the hour, served as a sitting room, dining room, or bedroom.
0: Ou de chambre à coucher.
2: We walked in up those stairs, and Mr. Sloman had his desk at the front. They had desks on both sides, like you would in a regular coach.
5: It was a made-over passenger train, so it was about 10 or 12 feet wide, and I believe about 62 feet long. There was a classroom, which would be about a third of the size of the passenger car. My parents had a living room, bedroom, and then at the very end, there was a small kitchen. There were a total of 12 desks. My sister and myself had rollaway beds, where they were kept at the back of the classroom. And in the everyone had gone, in the evening, we would bring these rollaway beds and set them down beside the students' desks. And their beds would be made up, and that's where we slept. We had to carry water. The water sometimes had to be carried a great distance, and it would be kept in large pails, which we used for drinking and for cooking, and the bathing, where we had to heat it on a wood stove or a coal stove. On a Saturday, we would have a bath.

0: every morning, the day would start with the singing of God Save the King.
1: That's another thing he taught us, how to sing God Save the King or Queen.
0: And then there would be the Lord's Prayer, and then we would sit down and get started with our regular lessons.

The first day I went to school, my parents told me to listen to my brother. So my brother says, ring the bell. So I got up and I rang the bell. The teacher escorted me by my ear right back to my desk and told me to sit there.

And then he gave me a note to bring to my parents, but I stuck the note underneath rocks. I didn't give it to them. So around Christmas time, the teacher was out there with us making an archway over the walkway. And he come across this piece of paper and he said to me, "It looks like you forgot to give this to your father, Raymond." So I had no choice but give it to him then. It wasn't a laugh at the time.

0: school cars was prompted by this general notion that schools needed to reach the population of Ontario or Canada, no matter where these students were. My name is Theodore Christou. I am a professor of history of education at Queen's University in the Faculty of Education. The school cars were part of a broader effort that included, for instance, correspondence schooling, reaching students in the north who either due to physical or other reasons could not attend some of the other school buildings. And this was a period that I've referred to as a progressivist period, and many of our scholars have called it progressivist because it represented a kind of an unfettering from the Victorian model of schooling that had pre-existed, a kind of a model of education that was considered to be passive because it focused on sitting and passively learning materials only to be regurgitated or to be remembered for examinations. That the criticism of Victorian schools was also that they lacked any kind of connection to the world as it is today. In other words, that they were preparing students for a world that had already passed. And the third element of progressivism was focusing on the individual, as opposed to this curriculum or these texts that had been passed on. And the themes of progressive education are very alive today. We see them in curriculum documents focusing on inquiry. We see them in the reports of government officials and in school journals. So in the rhetoric of education, we've been fascinated with this idea of progress. And in post-World War I Ontario, the idea of expanding what schools could do and the reach of schools, I think, crystallized in this idea of the school trains, which were almost like a very image itself of technology, of progress, of industry, of connecting this country from coast to coast. And so outfitting trains as classrooms was seen as this really novel experiment.
1: There wasn't any roads them days.
2: Lil Dingy. In 1978.
1: And they had to paddle down if they wanted to go the school car, like in open water, 4 miles to the railroad. And then you either go through the bush and take a porridge leg, or you can go right to the railroad track and then walk down the railroad track to Cucutus. And then in the winter, of course, they either toboggan or snowshoed or skied down.
3: We'd have to tie up our dog team to the trees outside the school car there and leave them there for the day.
2: Betty Etier.
3: We often heard and saw wolves on the lake when we were going, and we'd try to get back before it got dark.
4: Well, I can tell you one thing. You didn't have no slack time. There was more hands-on because it was just at one point there was just my brother and I, so Fred Sloman, he would go and spend, 15, 20 minutes with one and then 15, 20 minutes with the other one. And then recess time and lunch was 12 to 1 and not 1 minute after either. It was 1 o'clock. You be there.
5: On the school car, most of it was arithmetic, geography, spelling. We'd have spelling bees.
6: Spelling was very important. Arithmetic. I can remember doing science. I do remember geography a lot. And we did learn a lot about Canadian history more than any other history. He would teach us stuff that we should know about living in the wild.
5: He'd teach us about the environment.
6: A lot about nature and how things grow and animals, different kind of animals that we had in our in rural trees. And that was all our life course.
5: Mr. Sloman taught us about life in the bush because we were in the bush. He used to bring us outside and we'd spend our time outside doing things, to be around a fire. How to make fire. He'd teach us about the snow. He'd teach us about the weather. Anything to do with Northern Ontario. About the railroad.
4: He used to tell stories at night. It was fantastic. All different type of stories about

0: different people along the line and, you know, the trapping experiences, and it really got our attention.
1: I saw him mustering up the wall, I saw his tail, and that was all. Who knows their funny recitation? Well, give us yours, please.
2: The boy stood on the railroad track, the train is coming fast. The train got off the railroad track, left the boy go fast.
1: Good. Yours.
0: He was good at building confidence. He would give you something to talk about, and you didn't have the answer. Well, you had to find the answer. Well, you had to do some reading, and he would give you some books, and you had to come out with an essay saying what you've learned and what you've picked up out of that book.
3: The thing about the school car, it was parked quite close to the main line of the CN. And you'd be sitting there, and it used to get him a little bit mad. He'd be nicely into a lecture or telling you something, and a big freight train would come by. Well, you couldn't hear a thing. And they used to, it was steam engines then, and they'd be blowing at him.
0: It's a chugging sound, eh? Like, I can still hear it in my mind. And it's the steam coming out of the engine. So he would stop and stop teaching until the train went by. He would carry on from there. God, you know, this is over 70 years ago.
4: To me, it was normal. I knew nothing else. That was the way life was then. We went out on a train every week. We moved. The train would come and pull us through another stop. And my father would teach, and I would go to school on the school car. I had both my parents, and it was a reasonably happy life. I had no sports. I used to ski a great deal, but that was about it. I missed out because there was no radio, nothing like that. We were too far away for radio. We did not get a paper even. I knew very little about the outside world. The National Geographic was a godsend because we were able to see pictures of the outside world then.
5: A freight train would pull the car over a distance. Leave it on a siding in the middle of the forest, from which emerged a group of children who, for a few days, would learn reading, writing, and arithmetic. Until another train came to take it to where other children awaited it.
6: And they would stay 1 week.
7: And then they'd give us homework for the next 3 weeks.
1: All right, and then the freight engine will be coming in a few minutes to take the car up to mile 92. I'll be back in 1 month. Well, maybe 2 or 3 days more than 1 month, but I want your homework done, please. And do it a little bit neater, will you, Charlie?
8: Yes.
1: A little bit better than before.
6: The local train would pick the school car up and take them on to the next little town on the railroad. And they would stay a week there and then move on to the next one.
9: When we passed to the next mileage point, everybody stood with tears in their eyes, and we were sad, too, to leave them. But we always knew we were coming back again.
7: Mr. Sloman would give us homework if he was gone for 3 weeks, so we'd do homework for 3 weeks. My mother would help us.
6: It was almost like homeschooling because you had your work given to you before they left, and when you come back, that work should have been done. But you had to do that at home.
0: He had his ways of getting everybody to produce. My brother and I, we always had our work done.
4: It was always done. There was never a question about whether it was left out. Homework was finished. And then some.
10: 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I'm Nala Ayed. From 1926 to 1967, the school cars, passenger trains converted into schools on wheels, chugged along the railway tracks of northern Ontario, where children living in the province's isolated bush couldn't get to school, so school was brought to the children.
8: Le school train était bien plus qu'une école.
5: The school train was much more than a school.
8: Lecture, écriture, calcul, et institution démocratique canadienne.
5: It was where they offered evening classes for adults, reading, writing, and on Canadian democratic institutions for immigrants.
8: Un médecin venait deux fois l'an.
5: A doctor came twice a year.
8: On y donnait des soirées de bingo, des soirées de radio.
5: They had bingo nights, radio evenings,
8: surtout pendant la guerre,
5: particularly during the war.
9: No one had light. When the sun went down, the little shacks, just one kerosene lamp on a table, and that was all. And we had lots of light when we came. And so everybody loved to see the school car with its lights coming.
6: Everybody was happy, and that was very exciting for everybody. That was a big deal. We waited for that train to roll into town. We did. It was a big excitement.
0: My father had to make a place on the track, on the siding, for the school car to park. And it was a piece of track that was just specifically for the school car.
4: The school car would be welcomed by the kids running up alongside and ready to greet us as we came into that particular stop. Oh, they came racing up as soon as they saw the school car come in. They'd come ripping over.
1: Joan, come down on the scooter.
7: Sometimes it'd arrive on a Sunday. We used to run down, go see Mr. Sloman. Then he'd tell us Monday morning, school starts. I knew when the school car would arrive, I knew we were going to learn something that week, which I loved. We always loved going to the school car. We loved it. All I remember is Mr. Sloman being a good teacher, his wife. Mr. Sloman was the teacher. Mrs. Sloman was the keeper of the car.
9: It was a gala week. The week that we were at each little siding.
7: She was always cooking. You could smell it in the car.
9: I've made millions of cookies, I think, to serve, and coffee.
6: It was like Christmas. Christmas every 3 to me, without the gifts. But the gift was to have these lovely people to be with us.
0: They had a pet skunk that they used to carry with them on the train for a pet. The skunk was there when my father was going to school, and he was still there when I was going to school.
6: When I think of the school car, I think happiness right away. I think, oh, the school car is coming. And when I walked in there, I felt secure. I felt special, and I felt that this was a very special occasion, this 1 week of having these lovely people with the kids. It was like a visitor more than a teaching. At the end of the day, we had to clean up the boards, make sure the books were all packed in our desks, and made sure the place was left tidy before we left the school, because the evening time they would have bingo games, and they would have silent movies and little gatherings for the people in the town.
9: We've had perhaps 60 people in the school car in one evening for a picture show, run on our old car battery. We had no electricity. We didn't know there were so many people in the bush. They seemed to come from nowhere.
6: I think the big thing was the excitement of having something

I'm very happy to have been part of it. I feel very honored that I was around at that time.

0: It's nice thinking of all those things. It brings you back. It's been such a long time ago that it was a good start for my life. I have good memories. I have good memories. When I see it, a picture of it, or I just feel home, just a homey feeling, like, oh yeah, that's home. That's my life. That's where I started.
1: Goodbye. Get your skis and don't waste too much time.
2: Goodbye, girls. 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Don't be late. Goodbye.

You were listening to a documentary about Canada's school trains, produced by Aliza Siegel. Special thanks to Bonnie Sitter. Thanks also to Palmero Campagna, Zoel Deschatelet, Fred Teolis, and Dale Wilson, to Benjamin Singleton and the University of South Carolina's Moving Image Research Collection, to the late Carl Schussler, and to Kate Zeman and Bob Rempel of CBC Library and Archives. Lisa Ayuso is the web producer of Ideas. Technical production, Danielle Duval. The senior producer is Nicola Lukšić. The executive producer of Ideas is Greg Kelly, and I'm Nala Ayed.

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5: Sammy Laudry was a fan favorite on the sixth season of Canada's Drag Race. 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

0: And we don't always ask about band names here, but this one I think has an interesting story that is related to what you've just said about finding community and coming together. So tell me where Snack Time comes from.
1: Yeah, so the short answer really is that we believe it's the intersection of music, food, and community. And we think that in the same way

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1: Thursday on the early edition, after a few weeks of relative calm, the United States and Iran are carrying out strikes against each other once again. The latest fighting comes as tensions over the Strait of Hormuz remain high and talks between the two sides have stalled. Tomorrow on the early edition, we'll hear about what has triggered the latest attacks and what could happen next. That's tomorrow on the early edition, beginning at 5:30 a.m. right here on CBC Radio 1.
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5: From CBC News, the world this hour, I'm Neil Kumar. President Donald Trump aired a string of grievances against Canada on Wednesday, including Ottawa's retaliatory tariffs. Trump's comments come the same day as his trade representative was answering questions about those tariffs from fellow Republicans.

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0: We're now at the end of As It Happens, the Midnight Edition. Coming up next on CBC Radio 1, the news.
1: As It Happens, the Midnight Edition will be back again for you tomorrow. I'm Neil Kirksall. Thanks for listening.
0: And I'm Chris Howden. Good night.

0: I didn't see any reporting on that, but it's not that when we describe this, they were at war, and I have no idea now that the Navy is, you have women and men, and I'm sure it's a different complexion, but it is a place where you can relax, where you can feel free, and whatever pleasure you want, you could probably find it.
1: Elizabeth Becker is the author of Overbooked, The Exploding Business of Travel and Tourism. We reached her in Washington.

Where's the Dog in Need? Brady Oliveira and Alex Blumberg are hitting the ground running. Catch the new series, Must Love Dogs, a heartwarming show about a dog-loving couple and Brady's life as a running back for the Winnipeg Blue Bombers and a CFL All-Star. Must

0: Ontario. It's R-U-E-L, which is a little town between Foliat and Capriol. And this is where the school car was running at the time that I was born. There was a post office and a little store and a railway station. It was a stop for lumber workers working in the bush. My mother, she worked at home while my father worked in the lumber company in the north between Foliat and Rule. And he would be gone for 3 weeks at a time or longer in the camps, then come out for a week to us, and then go back in the logging camps again.
1: There was nothing there, no school, just people that worked on the railroad. So you'd go to school on the school car. At that time, it was the only option that we had to learn. My name is Marcel Constantine. I'm 74 years old, and I was on the school car in 1956, 1957. I was living in rural Ontario with my family, my mother, my father, and six siblings beside myself. I belonged to the Chiching Nation on Manitoulin Island. My father was from Quebec, Quebecois, and my mother was Indigenous and came from Gogama, Ontario. My father worked for Canadian National Railroad. We're in the bush. There's trees, there's railroad tracks, and there's a short railroad track just for the school car.
2: The school car came to Palomar just to teach my brother and myself, and the later years, my sister. Fred Sloman was the teacher, and he was the same teacher that taught my father in Groundhog many years prior. My name is Raymond Bromley. I attended the school car in 1952 in Palomar, Ontario, which was approximately 12 miles east of Foliat, Ontario, approximately 136 miles west of Capriol, which is 20 miles from Sudbury. We lived in the bush in Palomar. Well, there was nothing but bush. My mother and father and my brother and one trapper and two section men that worked for my father on the railroad. That was it. I mean, it was nothing but trees, you know, all around. And we would cut our wood in the summer, and we would prepare it for winter. That was the extent of it. We had a rabbit line in the wintertime, and we'd snare rabbits. And we had a little lake not far from us where we used to shovel it off and make a rink, and then we would play hockey with the two of us. My mom was from Foliat, and my father was from Groundhog, which was another 4 miles east of Palomar. They were both born in Canada, and they ended up there because my father was the section foreman on the railroad for the CN. He had to maintain a smooth surface for the trains to go on. Dad worked on the railroad for 42 years.
3: My name is Bob Bell, and my father was one of the teachers on the school car that ran between Chapleau and Cartier. I lived for 5 years on school car number one. As a youngster, on my 7th birthday, I became a student on this school car where we moved from Cartier to Chapleau in a series of stops, 7 to be exact. At the end of the 7 weeks, we would pick up groceries in Chapleau, and a freight train would haul us back to the original spot where my father would teach for 1 week

0: My father would tell the way freight to pick us up and take us to another stop. Some of these stops had as many as 12 students. Others would only have 3 to 5 students. A minimum was to have 3 students to facilitate the stop for that particular place.
1: The school car would be on the siding. They have 2 double tracks, so they can put the school car on a siding track. We'd cross the road, and then we had to cross 3 or 4 double tracks, double railroad tracks, and then down the path to the school car. It was hard getting up there. You kind of crawled up.
2: In you go. You're late.
1: Fred Sloman was the teacher.
3: Fred Sloman, the first school car teacher on the Canadian National Line, speaking to his students in school car number 1 in 1931.
2: Where's Jimmy?
3: It was recorded by the Fox Movietone Corporation for release at the time in theaters across Canada and the United States.
2: Over the hill? Where's Jimmy?
1: And his wife, Celia.
4: 1,000 miles of bush country was our schoolyard. We had lots of playgrounds, trees and shade and rocks and streams.
1: They were such nice people, and they had little girls, and we would get to play with them.
5: L'enseignant voyageur y avait ses quartiers.
3: The teacher had his quarters on the train. 3 tiny rooms with the modern comforts of the times. A kitchen, a bathroom, and a central space that, depending on the hour, served as a sitting room, dining room, or bedroom.
1: We walked in up those stairs, and Mr. Sloman had his desk at the front. They had desks on both sides, like you would in a regular coach.
0: It was a made-over passenger train, so it was about 10 or 12 feet wide, and I believe about 62 feet long. There was a classroom, which would be about a third of the size of the passenger car. My parents had a living room, bedroom, and then at the very end, there was a small kitchen. There were a total of 12 desks. My sister and myself had rollaway beds where they were kept at the back of the classroom. And in the everyone had gone in the evening, we would bring these rollaway beds and set them down beside the students' desks. And their beds would be made up, and that's where we slept. We had to carry water. The water sometimes had to be carried a great distance, and it would be kept in large pails, which we used for drinking and for cooking, and the bathing, where we had to heat it on a wood stove or a coal stove. On a Saturday, we would have a bath.

0: every morning, the day would start with the singing of God Save the King.
1: That's another thing he taught us, how to sing God Save the King or Queen.
0: And then there would be the Lord's Prayer, and then we would sit down and get started with our regular lessons.

0: the first day I went to school, my parents told me to listen to my brother. So my brother says, ring the bell. So I got up and I rang the bell. The teacher escorted me by my ear right back to my desk and told me to sit there. And then he gave me a note to bring to my parents. But I stuck the note underneath rocks. I didn't give it to them. So around Christmas time, the teacher was out there with us making an archway over the walkway. And he come across this piece of paper. And he said to me, it looks like you forgot to give this to your father, Raymond. So I had no choice but give it to him then. It wasn't a laugh at the time.
1: The creation of the school.

0: The thing about the school car, it was parked quite close to the main line of the CN. And you'd be sitting there, and it used to get him a little bit mad. He'd be nicely into a lecture or telling you something, and a big freight train would come by. Well, you couldn't hear a thing. And they used to, it was steam engines then, and they'd be blowing at him.
1: It's a chugging sound, eh? Like, I can still hear it in my mind. And it's the steam coming out of the engine. So he would stop and stop teaching until the train went by. He would carry on from there. God, you know, this is over 70 years ago.
2: To me, it was normal. I knew nothing else. That was the way life was then. We went out on a train every week. We moved. The train would come and pull us through another stop. And my father would teach, and I would go to school on the school car. I had both my parents, and it was a reasonably happy life. I had no sports. I used to ski a great deal, but that was about it. I missed out because there was no radio, nothing like that. We were too far away for radio. We did not get a paper even. I knew very little about the outside world. The National Geographic was a godsend because we were able to see pictures of the outside world then.
3: A freight train would pull the car over a distance. Leave it on a siding in the middle of the forest, from which emerged a group of children who, for a few days, would learn reading, writing, and arithmetic. Until another train came to take it to where other children awaited it.
4: And they would stay 1 week.
5: And then they'd give us homework for the next 3 weeks.
6: All right, now the freight engine will be coming in a few minutes to take the car up to mile 92. I'll be back in 1 month. Well, maybe 2 or 3 days more than 1 month, but I want your homework done, please. And do it a little bit neater, will you, Charlie?
7: Yes.
6: A little bit better than before.
4: The local train would pick the school car up and take them on to the next little town on the railroad. And they would stay a week there and then move on to the next one.
8: When we passed to the next mileage point, everybody stood with tears in their eyes, and we were sad, too, to leave them. But we always knew we were coming back again.
5: Mr. Sloman would give us homework if he was gone for 3 weeks. So we'd do homework for 3 weeks. My mother would help us.
4: It was almost like homeschooling because you had your work given to you before they left. And when you come back, that work should have been done. But you had to do that at home.
1: He had his ways of getting everybody to produce. My brother and I, we always had our work done.
2: It was always done. There was never a question about whether it was left out. Homework was finished. And then some.
9: 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I'm Nala Ayed. From 1926 to 1967, the school cars, passenger trains converted into schools on wheels, chugged along the railway tracks of northern Ontario, where children living in the province's isolated bush couldn't get to school, so school was brought to the children.
3: The school train was much more than a school.
10: Lecture, écriture, calcul, et institution démocratique canadienne.
3: It was where they offered evening classes for adults, reading, writing, and on Canadian democratic institutions for immigrants.
10: Un médecin venait deux fois l'an.
3: A doctor came twice.

0: with them and they couldn't speak English well, this Fred Sloman would have classes at night sometimes to teach them English. So they learned to speak fairly well, and it made for a better understanding of everybody in the town.
1: The Royal Canadian Mounted Police has charge of espionage investigation and checks on evidence following revelations by a Soviet embassy cipher clerk.
2: This is Drew Pearson with a flash from Washington. Canada's Prime Minister Mackenzie King has informed President Truman of a very serious situation affecting our relations with Russia. A Soviet agent surrendered some time ago to Canadian authorities and confessed a gigantic Russian...
3: We know that many of the students who were engaged in the railway school car project were recent immigrants from Europe, and that the focus of instruction was primarily on literacy, but not exclusively. That included elements of what we might call today citizenship education. You know, so the idea of schooling as civic formation is essential, and particularly for immigrant populations at a time between the two wars. You know, so Bolshevism, the ideas of communism and socialism, were to some extent as frightening in Canada as they were in the United States, particularly around popular rhetoric.
4: So long as communism threatens the very existence of democracy, the United States must remain strong enough to support those countries of Europe which are threatened with communist control.
1: Prime Minister Mackenzie King, disclosing a sensational spy plot, hurls an international bombshell. That plant did work on the atomic bomb at Deep River, Ontario. And in the story, that radio experimental station figures. Wartime precautions for secrecy were taken.
3: We have a wonderful quote from a minister, from the Minister of Education, George S. Henry, that Bolshevik propaganda finds no place or acceptance wherever the school car operates. There's no doubt that the next generation will fall naturally into their place as loyal citizens. We also see that these schools are referred to as wholesome Canadianizing influences, or means of establishing history, values, and enforcing a kind of civic life that conforms to this notion of British Anglo-conformity within the Canadian context. And so combating Bolshevism, infusing the spirit of democratic learning or democratic ways of governance, but particularly also the sense of what it means to be a Canadian within the sense of the Commonwealth, was embedded in the curriculum of schools, whether they were railway school cars or they were schools that we could find in Toronto. So the school car was, according to Premier Howard Ferguson, adding its quota to the loyal and intelligent citizenship of Ontario. We know of one student, for instance, named Joseph Ruffo, who was referred to as, quote, a little Italian, who came to this country in the spring. After only 12 weeks of learning, he learned English and thus was able to be kind of woven into the fabric of what it meant to be a Canadian. So yes, schools helped to educate children who were not in urban centers, who may have had physical or other obstacles that prohibited them from attending school, that we would bring the schools to them. But they also served an assimilationist end, which we know is derived from a sense of Anglo-conformity within a sense of being British in Canada and being part of the British Commonwealth. And schools, to some extent, continue to be criticized for the same reason.
0: We had Indigenous people living in our town, and they mostly all spoke English. They did speak their language also, and they did have some of their ways that they lived also that was a little different. But we all got along well together and enjoyed each other and played together.
5: Many of these young people during the last few years of the operation of the school car were from Indian families.
6: Former school car teacher Philip Fraser on CBC Radio in 1978.
5: By agreement, the Indian sold his treaty rights for a certain cash payment. This payment in a lump sum enabled the family to buy certain things, perhaps an outboard motor and boat or things like that. And then once they had spent their money, all their privileges enjoyed under the treaty were gone. They could not send their children to Indian school, and almost

0: generation grew up in certain areas without being able to go to school. When we found this out, we made application with the department to make other stops.
1: We have a record of two children who camped out waiting for the school to come.
2: Special ride out where Indigenous children had come out of the woods in order to go to school and had set up a tent, including the fall and winter. They put up a tent and they lived there so they could come to school that week.
1: And the Minister of Education, who is also the Premier of Ontario, Howard Ferguson, notes this, well, two boys living far from the railway line journeyed 40 miles to the car, set up an old tent in midwinter, thatched it with balsam boughs, and lived in it while the car was near.
2: Then after the week was over, they went back to their homes, which would be farther away in the bush and impossible to get to the tracks, you know, every day.
3: Well, I promised to show you the goldfish. Who was it that never seen the goldfish? We'll take a look. Here's the mystery. You have to go fast because the engine's coming. I'll leave it here. Now, if the train doesn't come, you can see it again.
4: Mr. Sloman, to me, was like a father. He was somebody very special.
5: I think he was very honest, he was very fair, and he was firm.
4: Very kind, very soft-spoken, and he seemed to know so much, and no matter what you asked him, he always answered you with such a wonderful explanation, and Mr. Sloman treated you like you were somebody. Everybody was important to him.
6: Mr. Sloman was a good teacher, and we loved him dearly. I still do. They taught us about life. They taught us how to live.
4: Mr. Sloman has given me the idea that if you want to do something in this world, you can. And he's made me a more understanding person of the language barrier and how to treat people so that they feel they're part of Canada. He treated immigrants just as he would treat us. Always a smile, always happy to see you. And never, I don't ever remember him giving a cross word. We're always just so very happy to see him in that. And I feel so grateful to him and his family for doing this. It must have been awfully inconvenient teaching and bringing up a family on a train and moving from place to place. And him and her to do it with such grace and happiness that I think he's left a real spot in the life of history of people, him and all the others that have done the same thing as he has. You know, I've been living a long time. I mean, that's history gone by. And it's possible it could be now because with the way people are teaching from home and teaching with all the stuff they have to teach, it just kind of boggles your mind. It's going back, going back to old times. It's almost like, to me, it's like homeschooling now. Well, it was almost like homeschooling. For 3 weeks, you were homeschooled. And now a lot of people are doing homeschooling. They now call it remote learning. But it's the same, almost the same thing. You have to govern yourself to do your work and get it done.
1: The school cars are indicative of kind of a universal trend that as we are finding ways to educate, as we're finding ways to improve schooling in diverse and multiple avenues, that the solutions are almost always unique and local, that the railway school cars are a uniquely Ontarian solution to the challenges of educating a broader population. This is a story that is embedded in the very life and history of this province and the people who lived in it.
4: I think I was very lucky. I learned a lot of things. How to get along with other people, what to appreciate in life, little things that we take for granted that we should be so thankful for.

0: Jigsaw? 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That's Puzzling all summer long. 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
3: This is World Report. Good morning, I'm Martina Fitzgerald. Monsoon rains in Nepal.

0: Good Thursday morning. I'm Stephen Quinn. Coming up on the early edition, two more BC Conservative MLAs have announced they are leaving the caucus to sit as independents. Both cited concerns about leader Carrie-Lynne Findley. So what does this mean for the party? We'll have much more on that coming up on the early edition right after the CBC local and regional news.
1: Good morning, I'm Drew Karakas. It's 14 degrees and mainly cloudy in Vancouver and Victoria, 10 degrees and overcast in Prince George, and 14 with light rain in Kelowna. A man charged in connection with a deadly stabbing outside a coffee shop in downtown Vancouver 3 years ago.

0: insults we've been getting from the White House. That conversation coming your way in just a moment. Right now, Drew Karakas is here with some local and regional news headlines.
1: Stephen, the exodus from the BC Conservative Party continues this week. Two more MLAs announced yesterday they had quit the caucus over concerns about the leadership of Carrie Lynn Finlay. The number of people running for mayor in the city of Vancouver has been reduced by one. The candidate for the Coalition of Progressive Electors has withdrawn, saying she doesn't want to split the vote among the progressive candidates. More local and regional news at 6:30. Amy Bell is back with traffic and weather.
2: We have got a stall on the Ironworkers Memorial. It is eastbound in the right lane, currently at about mid-span. Not really causing any delays at this time, but something to be aware of if you're crossing over that bridge. Just starting to see things build a little bit on Highway 1 as you cross over the Port Mann and then start to make your way towards the Burnaby Lake area. Alex Fraser slowing around 72nd, and Canelflo Lane is in there. It's in now at the Massey Tunnel. At the BC Ferries, A1 sailing white to Wasson to Duke Point. And for Vancouver, we're looking at mainly cloudy skies with a chance of morning showers and a high of 19. And for Victoria, much the same, your high around 18. Back with more in about 10 minutes.
0: Amy, thank you so much. 12 minutes after 6 o'clock on the early edition on CBC Radio 1. 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We stream live video from Studio 10 every morning. Now, watching Prime Minister Mark Carney respond to the latest insults from the White House has become kind of a pastime for political observers. It makes international headlines as well, and that's because many world leaders are just aghast when verbally attacked by U.S. President Donald Trump. But this was Carney on Tuesday.
3: When the Americans stop doing memes, stop throwing shade, stop trying to be tough, and start being serious about having those discussions, we can have those discussions.
0: Well, for his thoughts on how to talk to our neighbor to the south, we have reached a political theorist. Rob Goodman is an associate professor in the Department of Politics and Political Administration at Toronto Metropolitan University. He joins us this morning. Good morning to you, Rob.
4: Hi there. Good morning.
0: What insults in particular, because there have been so many, what insults in particular from the Trump administration aimed at Canada are the ones that stand out most to you?
4: Well, I suppose it's the attempted renaming of Lake Ontario that really stands out to me. Part of the reason is not just because it strikes me as so petty and such bad taste, you know, especially as someone who lives not far from there and has to think about that on a daily basis. It's annoying, but, you know, it's more than annoying. It really, I think, speaks to the authoritarianism of Trump and the Republican Party that's backing him. You know, the idea that one person with a stroke of a pen on a whim because he's having a bad day or losing a war or wants to score some points on social media, you know, can overturn centuries of consensus on both sides of the border about what we call this body of water, what we call this basic fact of nature. That's been an agreement for hundreds of years. And the idea that a single person on a whim can claim the power to overturn it is really troubling, and I think really speaks to his mindset. It speaks to what he thinks a president ought to be able to do. And again, the other troubling thing there is not just that he wants to do that. It's that there are a lot of institutions in the U.S. dedicated to backing him up. I'm not really troubled by the way that Google and Apple just immediately bent the knee.
0: Well, that's what I find interesting about this. Well, I was going to mention that. I mean, what does that tell us?
4: Well, I think it tells us that Trump isn't really popular with the American people. He polls very, very badly, but he is popular with American elites, with economic oligarchs, with tech companies, with a lot of university leaders, with a lot of people in the legal establishment. This isn't a popular project or some sort of vibe shift or some sort of massive popular turn for Americans crying out for fascism or authoritarianism. It's an elite-driven movement that is really troubled by democracy because of the way it challenges, you know, elite privilege and elite power. And you know, that sounds really sort of abstract and dull when you put it like that, but I think the way it expresses itself is in real life. You know, the president has a bad day, decides to rename a lake, and Google and Apple immediately jump. That's, I think, how we see those dynamics playing out on a day-to-day basis.
0: So when you're trying to negotiate a trade deal with somebody like that, how on earth can Mark Carney approach that?
4: Well, yeah, it's really hard. I think that's what he points to in the idea that it's almost impossible to negotiate with the U.S. right now because U.S. commitments, as he said, are sort of written in pencil. You know, I think under really different circumstances, that's what's happening in the U.S.'s attempts to end this sort of ill-fated war that they've essentially lost in the

0: East at this point. It's really hard, we're finding out, to negotiate when one side is really, in the Middle East at least, both sides. But in the case of the trade war, when the U.S. is so willing to change or back out of existing commitments, when it's so willing to undo or change the agreements at the last moment, it's really hard. So I think the bigger picture is that, you know, it's not simply a question of getting on Trump's good side or catching him in a good mood or figuring out the best deal we can squeeze out of him that he might stick to. It's looking at the underlying political dynamics. You know, I think the thing that I think one of the things that motivated Carney to walk away, and one of the things I think Canadian politicians are paying attention to, is the fact that Trump's political standing is really low right now. There's a midterm election coming up that I'm sure he's going to try to steal by say, interfering with mail-in ballots. But I also think that if the election goes the way the polling suggests it's going to go, you know, the president's going to have a much, much weaker hand on trade and the economy, you know, starting late this fall. So I think the question here isn't, is Trump going to change as a person, because he's not. You know, the question is, are the political dynamics that enable him around him going to change? And I think there, there's a little bit more hope.
1: Donald Trump is not the only one launching these sort of verbal attacks against Canada. We've seen it from others. Pete Hegseth most recently, when he posted a picture of two members of the Canadian military. And there's a significant amount of talk on social media right now talking about how this rhetoric from the United States appears to be, you know, a concerted or a coordinated attack on Canada. I mean, there's a, you know, the aim seems to be to vilify this country. To what end? I'm not sure. But what do you think about that accusation?
0: Well, I guess I'd say, you know, as far as Pete Hegseth goes, I don't think an American Secretary of Defense has lost a war this badly, maybe since Robert McNamara, maybe since ever. You know, so I think on the one hand, it's coming from a position of weakness. It's coming from a position of failure. And I think, you know, part of what makes this psychology so, you know, so tediously predictable almost, is that when people like Hegseth and Trump and their enablers are feeling threatened and weak, in one circumstance, they'll find a completely unrelated circumstance to hit out in. And I think the bigger picture is recognizing that ultimately it's not about us. It's not about what Canada does or what Canada is. It's about the dynamics that are driving the U.S. to hit out in this way. So I think, you know, say when Hegseth posts memes like that, I think at the same way, at the same time that he's tried to remake the U.S. military as a sort of white male institution in which he's tried to interfere with promotions of women and people of color to the higher ranks of the military, in which he's tried to get U.S. Members of the armed forces on testosterone and try to suggest that the more push-ups they do, the more lethal the U.S. military will be. And you'll see, we see in real time that way of running a country and running a military is actually failing in real time, in a really publicly clear way. And I think that's what's driving this insult dynamic more than anything. It comes from a position of weakness, and it comes from a position of failure, not really from a position of strength or hoping to get one's way.
1: Have we ever seen anything like this in history from the United States?
0: Well, you know, I think on the one hand, you know, political insults and really ugly political language have a long history in all kinds of politics. You know, just in the U.S., you know, the founding fathers said plenty of angry and hateful and insulting things about one another. I guess what's more distinctive to me is this U.S.-Canada relationship is distinctive in history as the case of two really wealthy, large countries traditionally sharing a productive trade relationship and a long, undefended border. You know, historically, that's the outlier. So I think what's really troubling to me, you know, is not that, say, these insults are new in U.S. history. I think what's troubling to me is that you know, the Trump administration came into office with, say, a lot of golden gooses in place. I think one of the golden geese for the U.S. and for Canada was an incredibly productive relationship across the border. Very few countries, very few hegemons or significantly major powers have been lucky enough to have that kind of relationship. So I think what stands out is the idea that people like Trump, Hegseth, the people around them, I think are very willing to break things, but I don't think that they've given a lot of thought to why those things were there in the first place or what comes after the things are broken. And I think you see that in the way they have approached this relationship to Canada.
1: Rob, it's great to hear you this morning. Thank you so much for the time.
0: Thanks so much for having me on.
1: That is Rob Goodman, an associate professor in the Department of Politics and Political Administration at Toronto Metropolitan University. It's 20 minutes after 6 o'clock on the early edition. Amy's back with your traffic and weather.
2: Still dealing with a stall eastbound.

0: southbound over the Ironworkers Memorial. It is in the right lane mid-span. At this point, though, not causing any major delays. Really none at all. It's just something to be visually aware of. Stick to the center and left lanes. Heavier volume now on Highway 1 as you're traveling through the Cape Horn and approaching the Burnaby Lake area. Alex Fraser slow going from nearly 64th, and we are looking at volume slowing southbound Highway 99 near Steveston. We did have a lot of rain overnight and this morning, so roads will be slick. Keep that speed down. Still a slight chance of showers for Vancouver and Victoria this morning, but then mainly cloudy skies with some breaks of blue later on today. Highs around 18 in Victoria, 19 in Vancouver.
1: Thank you, Amy. 21 minutes after 6 o'clock, and it is time for your wake-up song. And this evening, right across the street from us at the Queen Elizabeth Theatre, you can catch Blood Orange. Now, Blood Orange is the recording and performance moniker of Dev Hynes, who is a British-American singer-songwriter, musician, and producer. He's worked with a remarkable range of artists, including FKA Twigs, Carly Rae Jepsen, Florence and the Machine, Lorde, ASAP Rocky, the list goes on and on. Here is a tune from his 2016 album, Freetown Sound, and it features Lorelei Rodriguez, aka Empress Of, on lead vocals. This is a song called Best of You.

0: and the TSX and the Dow, they move in a day. Bonds don't work like that. But if I was coloring a map now about how scary countries' bonds were, the map would be all red. So here we're talking about bond yields. But, Stephen, you want to substitute the word interest rate for bond yield. They're kind of conceptually different, but they're basically the same thing. The bond contagion really began in Japan this week. Its 10-year bond yield went above 3%, first time in 30 years. And you shrug, well, it's only 3%. No, it's the 30 years. And now France, Germany, UK, even Indonesia are seeing rates on their bonds at levels not seen in decades. In Canada, the interest rate on the 30-year government bond at a 16-year high. Situation's even more dire in the U.S. The 30-year bond down there, the interest rate there is at a peak not seen since 2007. Couple of reasons for that. One, the renewed conflict between Iran and the United States, but it's really more fears around global economic growth. On the one hand, you have the looming American debt bond, that $40 trillion. They roll over almost $10 trillion every year. And Washington's continued trade wars. That hurts economic growth, and that's how you pay for the debt. Here's why it matters to me and you. Governments will have to pay more for debt to service the debt. That's because they'll have to offer higher interest rates to get people to buy the bonds. Japan expects its debt servicing charges to double by 2031. That money comes out of your taxes. But it also means what you pay on your mortgage, your car, even your credit card, that's basically more a result of what happens in the bond market rather than what the central bank does. So it's going up. And as far as I can tell, because the contagion happened fairly quickly, but it's got long lives because of the reasons underscoring it, I think it's going to be around for a while.
1: All right. And Chevron now says it's investing billions of dollars in Venezuela's oil fields. Is that a vote of confidence in Washington's biggest deal ever in the history of all oil and the earth?
0: It's a reasonable assumption, but I'm going to argue the reverse. Chevron, second largest oiler in the U.S., said it plans to spend $7 billion to double its oil production in Venezuela by 2031. And you're right. In the face of that agreement announced last Friday where Washington controls 65 billion barrels of Venezuelan oil, you'd think this is a backing up of that deal. It's actually a signal that foreign private companies will only invest in Venezuela with Washington's guarantee. Chevron's been there since 23. They stayed even after Hugo Chavez nationalized Venezuela's oil industry in 2007. So when the U.S. captured Venezuelan President Nicolas Maduro, the Trump administration not unreasonably thought there'd be a lot of private sector investment into that country. Instead, they sat on their hands wondering what was going to happen and what it would look like. So I look at Chevron's investment as the facts, a sign that Donald Trump could only get the most obvious company to sink dollars in Venezuela despite even that agreement. To me, it's not a good sign. It's a bad sign for developing Venezuela's petroleum sector.
1: All right. Lots more to talk about in the next hour. We'll be back, Phil. Thank you.
0: Thank you.
1: Phil DeMont with a look at business. Amy's back with traffic and weather.
2: Good news. They've cleared the stall that was southbound over the ironworkers. It was in the right lane, but it didn't cause any lasting delays. So that is great. Everything else still just moving quite smoothly, though it is heavier up Highway 91 for the Alex Fraser. You're also finding those delays once you cross over the Portman and come through the Cape Horn area, building through the Burnaby Lake stretch, and also building for the Stalawasin Bridge this morning. For Vancouver today, we're looking at mainly cloudy skies, but a slight chance of showers still lingering this morning with a high of 19. Virtually the same for Victoria, though slightly cooler by a degree or two. And tomorrow, mainly cloudy for both areas. Back with more right after the news.
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3: Good morning. It's 15 degrees and mostly cloudy in Vancouver, 13 with light rain in Victoria. The exodus from the BC Conservative Party has continued this week. Yesterday, two more MLAs left the Conservative caucus and announced they would be sitting as independents. As Mira Baines reports, Donegal Wilson and Scott McInnes both cited concerns about the party's leadership under Kerry Lynn Finlay.
4: Nine MLAs have left the BC Conservative caucus since mid-August. Boundary Similkameen MLA Donegal Wilson is one of the latest to leave.
5: I reached this point and I believe that under Kerry Lynn Finlay's leadership that I couldn't continue.
4: Wilson says protecting jobs and emergency room closures are important issues for her community.
5: And that's what people in my riding care about. And if we can form a party or a party forms somewhere down the road that is able to focus on those, then I think we have a hope.
4: Scott McInnes, MLA for Columbia River Revelstoke, also left caucus. In a statement, he said the party has increasingly become an exclusive

0: private club and is not building a broad coalition. BC Conservative leader Carrie Lynn Findlay issued a statement describing the departures as a coordinated political attack designed to sidetrack our campaign. She's running in a by-election on September 26th in the riding of Abbotsford Mission. In another blow, BC Conservative's chief of staff, Chris Delaney, also resigned Wednesday. Mira Baines, CBC News, Vancouver.
1: The number of people running for mayor in the city of Vancouver has been reduced by one. The candidate for the Coalition of Progressive Electors has withdrawn. As Ruby Cornish reports, it's part of a broader strategy to try to limit the number of progressives on the ballot to avoid splitting the vote.
2: We will not put our egos ahead of doing the right thing for Vancouver.
3: Former BC Housing Vice President Stephanie Allen was officially endorsed as Cope's mayoral candidate in May. Today, she announced she would pull out of the race to limit the number of progressives on the ballot.
2: I'm strongly encouraging the other mayoral candidates in this race to show integrity and narrow the mayoral field to the person best equipped to evict Ken Sim.
3: But for the two remaining self-described progressive parties, the path forward remains unclear. Polls conducted by two different organisations in July and August show Greens candidate Pete Fry well ahead of both Allen and the One City candidate William Azaroff. Fry says he believes he's the frontrunner.
4: I'm in it to win it. I'm 100% committed to this.
3: The comments haven't landed well with Azaroff.
5: There are conversations still to take place. For Pete to circumvent all that and make that statement, I find that disappointing.
3: The nomination period closes September 11. Ruby Cornish, CBC News, Vancouver.
1: A man who was charged with second-degree murder in connection with a fatal stabbing outside a Vancouver coffee shop has been convicted of the lesser offense of manslaughter. Inderdeep Singh Gosal admitted stabbing Paul Schmidt multiple times 3 years ago. His lawyer argued he should be convicted of manslaughter because he was in an unmedicated psychotic state at the time and unable to understand his actions. The judge said, considering all the evidence, she wasn't able to say for certain that Gosal intended to kill the victim. He will be sentenced at a later date. A teacher who survived the deadly shooting at Tumbler Ridge Secondary School earlier this year has shared her story publicly for the first time. She describes a dark cloud hanging over the community and is calling for accountability. Andrew Curiata reports.
6: The statement was released alongside new lawsuits filed in California yesterday against OpenAI. Teacher Deidre Rushlow is one of the plaintiffs in the filing, which alleged the company should be held responsible for not flagging chat logs between the shooter and ChatGPT to authorities in Canada prior to the deadly event. Rushlow writes she is haunted by the memory of the shooting, which claimed the lives of five students and an educator at her school, calling it a wound that sears with unending pain. My students should be here getting ready for the next school year, she writes. Instead, their families, friends, and classmates are left behind to suffocate in limitless grief and trauma. OpenAI CEO Sam Altman has apologized, and the company says it's updated its policies in the wake of the shooting, but denies allegations it deliberately withheld information for business purposes. Meanwhile, Tumbler Ridge Secondary has been dismantled, with students returning to modular classrooms until a replacement is built. Andrew Criata, CBC News, Prince George.
1: A mental health service for kids says it expects to see an uptick in calls for support with the new school year about to begin. People with kids' help phones say they received a record number of texts last year and expect even more this year. Diana Martin says calls have already come in and some of the demand might be linked to events around the world.
7: Back to school can just be such a stressful time for young people because it's change. It's something new. It's getting back into those routines. Lots of young people are starting at new schools or new classrooms. Folks who've experienced bullying, worries about not having friends in their classroom.
1: The province says it provides more than $3 million in grants annually to local school districts for mental health initiatives. 6:35 now, and that's the CBC Local News.
8: Drew, thank you so much.
1: I used to always feel such a melancholy at this time of year with the end of summer and school approaching.
9: Yes.
1: Now, I'm kind of glad that summer's over, the end of the fire season.
8: There's that, yeah. And it felt like a really weird summer weather-wise. I mean, it felt, I don't know that summer ever really settled in. I mean, I took off for a couple of weeks, so who knows?
9: It was very lovely then.
8: Was it? Yes. It was lovely while I was gone? Because I was getting rained on across Canada.
1: Say.
8: Yeah, I know.
9: The weather was lovely while you were gone.
8: Oh, yeah, no, I know. Most people were like, oh, wow, it was so great while you were gone.
9: That's not true.
8: Oh, no, I mean the weather. Yeah, sure, that's it.

0: right then.
1: You okay?
0: Yeah, you know, for now. Anyway.
2: Just some melancholy.
1: Yep.
0: Yeah, I am feeling a little melancholy. But I do love the fall, you see. So when I, as soon as I start to see signs of fall, as you texted me yesterday, my friend.
1: From Costco.
0: From Costco. Some Christmas decorations up. So that's a sure sign of
1: Halloween.
0: They had a
1: Christmas tree and advent calendars. So there you go.
0: What kind of advent calendars are they now?
1: I didn't really pay attention. Okay. I'm in denial that summer's ending. So.
0: I know.
1: Eyes on the prize.
0: We've got an advent calendar for everything.
1: They do. They
0: have, like,
1: I think
0: beer
1: these were just,
0: advent calendars.
1: I think they're just standard, kind of crappy chocolate behind that window.
0: Yeah. All right. Lint, which is actual lint. that's not what it was supposed to be. How are we doing out there in traffic?
1: Not bad, actually. We had that one earlier issue southbound over the ironworkers, but it never amounted to much. So no volume delays there. It is heavier for the Alex Fraser. That's no surprise. So slow going from about 64th now. Definitely seeing a bit more volume southbound Highway 99 towards the Massey Tunnel. Stella Wassum is sluggish, just building for the Queensboro northbound. And through the Cape Horn and now Burnaby Lake, we are seeing a building volume as well. If you do come across trouble, you can text me at 236-330-2623. Keep in mind, in Victoria, the bus schedules could be revised. Some routes could be canceled because of the job action from the bus drivers. They're not doing any overtime. So head to bctransit.com. It has the full list of all routes that have any delays or cancellations throughout the day. At the BC Ferries, a one St. Louis wait to Wasson to Duke Point, also a one St. Louis wait to Wasson to Sports Bay. And we are looking at mainly cloudy skies today for both Vancouver and Victoria. Slight chance of some lingering showers this morning popping up, but then drier skies this afternoon and temperatures in the high teens. I'll have another look in about 10 minutes.
0: All right, Amy, thank you. And do stick around after the news at the top of the hour at 7, after 7 o'clock at about 7:10. Justin McElroy is going to join us, as he does every Thursday with Metro Matters. And we're going to talk about the state of the Vancouver mayoral race as well. As we heard from Drew just a moment ago, Stephanie Allen from COPE has decided to step away. And that leaves, well, there are always lots of mayoral candidates in the Vancouver election, but it leaves Pete Fry and William Azaroff as the two so-called progressive candidates. And interesting to hear whether one or the other of them will step aside to have one so-called progressive candidate pursue the mayoral seat against Ken Sim. Right now, we are going to head to World Report. Martina Fitzgerald, good morning to you.
3: Good morning.
0: We've got some, you know, local politics going on here. What are you looking at this morning?
3: We learned this morning that Gloria Steinem has died.
0: Yes.
3: Yeah, that's quite a thing.
0: That is.
3: For generations of women, she was the face of feminism, dedicating her life to causes including reproductive freedom and gender equality in the workplace. I read this morning, I thought this was interesting, Steinem's mother had mental health problems, and it was something which deeply influenced Gloria Steinem's life. Seeing doctors dismiss her mother's needs contributed to her desire to get women more of a voice in society. I was also kind of surprised to learn that Gloria Steinem was 92 years old. As well,
0: wow.
3: It's been, yeah, I know. She's kind of been out of the limelight for a while, so I would have thought, I don't know, 80 or so, but 92.
0: Wow, that's wild.
3: Mm-hmm. Yeah, and now gone.
0: Yeah.
3: Mm-hmm. Okay. It's been just over a week since a huge flood in the Himalayan border region between Nepal and China. More than 1,200 people are confirmed dead. Almost 4,000 are still missing. The grim situation has Nepalese political leaders pointing to climate change, saying this is a disaster Nepal did not create. It's holding the developed world accountable. And yeah, there's politics in our newscast as well. The trade dispute between Canada and the U.S. is reviving the call for Canadians to avoid travel to the U.S. The boycott has been really tough on border towns stateside. CBC reporter Alexander Silberman took a trip across the border. He's based in Montreal, and he went to Burlington, Vermont, which is about an hour and a half drive south of Montreal. It's really quiet there. People there recognize there's little they can do to overcome the political climate. One tourism official says we cannot market our way through somebody's moral decisions. So we'll have that story for you at the top of the hour on World Report.
0: All right. Martina, thank you so much.
3: Thanks, Stephen.
0: Take care. That's Martina Fitzgerald in for Marcia Young on World Report, and you will hear Martina at the top of the hour. 19 minutes before 7 o'clock on the early edition on CBC Radio 1. Well, U.S. President Donald Trump has said repeatedly that the war against Iran would be over in a couple of weeks. Back in March, he's estimated 4 to 5 weeks. In April and May, he said it was close to over.

0: over in August. He said, I think it's going to end pretty soon. And 2 days ago or yesterday, he said it's not going to last too long, 2 to 3 weeks. So where does that bring us? The fighting has flared up again. And this week, the U.S. attacked Iranian military targets. Iran hit back against U.S. bases in the Middle East. So where does this go from here? And for more on exactly that, we have reached Mira Sukharov. She's a professor of political science at Carleton University, and she's in Ottawa. Good morning to you, Mira.
1: Good morning.
0: What is behind this latest escalation between the United States and Iran?
1: Well, the U.S. saw Iran laying mines in the Strait of Hormuz and attacked it. And then, as you said, it's just escalated even more than the last escalation, which was in July. But Iran is using the leverage it can to both attack U.S. bases across the region and to keep blockading the Strait of Hormuz. So, you know, in terms of what's behind it, I think the U.S. is trying to, Trump is trying to figure out a way out. And one of the ways out of a war is to try to tire out the other party in a more decisive fashion.
0: I've just had a quick search on Google, and it tells me that Donald Trump has said the war is close to over or very soon will be over very soon, at least 38 times since it began. I mean, what can we take away from anything the U.S. president says?
1: Mm-hmm. Yeah, no, we can't. I thought you were going to say, he says it's going to be over soon. What do you make of that? I was going to say, I didn't know the number was 38, but I was going to say, yes, he likes to talk in decisive terms.
0: Yes.
1: But it's not clear. I think he's hoping that there will be some sort of end to this quickly. And he's trying to save face. He hasn't gained what he had hoped to at the beginning of the war, which was to topple the Iranian regime. Mm-hmm. The Iranian regime is still intact despite its leadership being decapitated by the U.S. and Israeli strikes at the end of February. And he's now trying to reopen the Strait of Hormuz, which was already open before the war began.
0: And at the beginning of this, I mean, Trump was being lauded as a hero by many of the Iranian people and by a lot of expatriates as well. I mean, there were, you know, celebrations all over this country because they did think a regime change is coming. What's actually happened to people living in Iran over the course of this war?
1: Well, Trump and Israeli leadership were hoping that Iranian people would rise up after the initial strikes and continue the job of toppling the regime in a permanent way, and that didn't happen. And the Iranian people are really paying the price now of this continued war in terms of continued repression by Iran, poverty, the economy, prices rising in Iran. And it's a very dangerous place to be, knowing that the U.S. can launch airstrikes at any point. I mean, just the other day, the U.S. launched a strike at an Iranian wedding and in the south of the country, and 5 people were killed, including 1 child. So it's a hard time to be Iranian during this war in Iran.
0: This is entirely of Donald Trump's own doing. I guess that's probably why he's anxious to get out of it. But the blocking of the Strait of Hormuz is of his creation. How are Americans reacting to, you know, what they're paying at the pumps right now?
1: Mm-hmm. The price of oil is rising. The price of gas at the pumps, as you're saying, is rising. The midterms are coming up. And I think if Trump is hoping that escalating the war will pay off for his party in November, I think that's a totally incorrect gamble, an unstrategic move, because the economy is foremost on Americans' minds in coming into these elections, as polls show. So his popularity is dropping. The war's popularity in the U.S. is very low. So I'm not sure what his strategy is right now.
0: And what kind of pressure is the U.S. military under right now?
1: Morale has been low on Navy ships, on aircraft carriers, where reports are that soldiers are having their food rationed very tightly. Ship of 5,000 containing 5,000 U.S. servicemen was able to port at a city in Thailand, and those soldiers were permitted to blow off steam for a few days there. So that's something that the military is trying to do for their servicemen. But what they're really worrying about, I think, now is a depletion in stockpiles of long-range precision missiles. So that's the

0: the pain point right now for the U.S. military.
1: And there's much being made of the state of the aircraft carrier, the USS Abraham Lincoln, right now. It is there are before and after pictures of it before it was deployed, and now, because it's been a very long deployment, as you mentioned, for those, you know, sailors who apparently are not being fed properly. But it's kind of a hulk of rust at the moment. I mean, this does not look like a strong, capable military from the, you know, on the surface, anyhow.
0: Mm-hmm. Yeah, I mean, this is long deployments, way longer than Trump envisioned when he thought that it would be a quick and decisive victory along with Israel at the end of February.
1: Is there any chance at a negotiated settlement for this?
0: Well, I think there will have to be, but the question is when. I mean, Iran is using the leverage it has to try to gain sanctions relief from the U.S. So by blockading the Strait of Hormuz and maintaining its regime, maintaining itself, but having the regime still be alive, these are ways of showing deterrence to the U.S. and then hoping that they'll get something out of it. They've called for not only sanctions relief, they've called for reparations. That's unlikely to happen, but sanctions relief is certainly something that could happen. And the U.S. is going to want to have something to show for it as well, but that's becoming harder and harder.
1: Well, and this is a war that is going, by all accounts, very, very badly for the United States. And it appears that, you know, Hegseth and others are trying to distract the American public from what's actually going on.
0: Mm-hmm. I mean, Americans don't like forever wars. Trump had come into office promising not to have these kinds of long, drawn-out military entanglements, and that's not proving to be the case.
1: Mira, it's good to hear you this morning. Thank you so much for the time.
0: You're welcome.
1: Appreciate it. That's Mira Sukharov, who is a professor of political science at Carleton University, and we reached her in Ottawa this morning. Coming up on 11 minutes before 7 o'clock, you're listening to the Early Edition on CBC Radio 1, and once again, a welcome to our listeners on Vancouver Island. Very glad to have you along with us. 90.5 FM is where you can find us in Victoria, and we do broadcast live the program on video every morning, by the way, for those of you who are not aware of that over
2: it's
1: on
2: true.
1: The island. You can find us on CBC Gem, you can find us on YouTube as well, or you can just head to our local website, CBC British Columbia, and you'll find a little window there where you can peek into Studio 10.
2: It's always exciting.
1: And see what we're wearing today.
2: You have a lovely new soccer jersey.
1: I have a lovely new soccer jersey on today. Mayo, County Mayo, winners of the All-Ireland.
2: Okay.
1: Yeah.
2: I'm going to have to trust you on that.
1: I wish Scott could see me. I know, because it just has a little crest on it, which looks like it was drawn by a six-year-old. But hey, what can I tell you? How are we doing out there?
2: Pretty good, actually. Just a little busier for all of the major routes, so the usual suspects. We're seeing more delays up Highway 91 for the Alex Fraser. Starting to see a bit of a slowdown on Highway 99 as you're approaching Highway 17 northbound. Southbound, though, with just the one lane this time of day, is slow going from Steveston. It's getting busier for the Oak Street Bridge as well, but still clear sailing for the night in the Arthur Lang. Highway 1 is sluggish through the Cape Horn and Burnaby Lake, and just starting to see the first whiff of volume as you make your way into the Cassiar Tunnels to head north over the Ironworkers. At the BC Ferries, a one sailing wait to Wasson to Duke Point and Wasson to Swords Bay. And in Vancouver and Victoria, we still have a slight risk of some morning showers, but then we'll brighten up, mainly cloudy with some breaks of blue sky, highs anywhere from 18 to 19 degrees. And I'll be back with more before the news.
1: Amy, thank you so much.
3: Stephen Quinn, good morning. It's Dan Burritt filling in for Gloria Makarenko on the coast this week. Coming up on our next show, you may have seen this online. He is resplendent in tartan. Vancouver Police Constable Sukhvinder Singh Sunger recently became the first turbaned Sikh drum major at the Royal Edinburgh Military Tattoo. He will join us in studio. We're also Three, two, one. Stephen Quinn, hello. It's Dan Burritt filling in for Gloria Makarenko.
1: And there's Dan Burritt filling in for Gloria Makarenko on the coast, and you'll hear him between 3 and 6 today, right here on CBC Radio 1, 10 minutes before 7 o'clock on the Early Edition. Well, kids in BC will head back to school next week, and while there's a lot for students to be thinking about, things like new teachers and classrooms and schedules, public health officials are reminding families about the importance of vaccines, and Provincial Health Officer Dr. Bonnie Henry says 489 measles cases have now been reported in BC since 2025. 30 of those hospitalized were unvaccinated children. Dr. Henry says immunization

0: Prevention is the best way to protect your child's health.
1: There is a lot of information online about vaccines, and it can be very difficult to sort through it all. False or misleading information about vaccines is unfortunately very common online. I encourage people to get their information from vaccines from trusted and reputable sources. All the health professional bodies in Canada strongly support immunization as one of the best ways to protect a child's health.
0: That is BC Provincial Health Officer Dr. Bonnie Henry. Well, for more about the risks of measles and what families need to know before sending their kids off to school, we have reached Dr. Manish Sadarangani. He is the director of Vaccine Evaluation Center, the Vaccine Evaluation Center at BC Children's Hospital Research Institute. Good morning to you, Dr. Sadarangani.
2: Good morning, Stephen.
0: How has the spread of measles changed over the years?
2: Well, I think, unfortunately, we've seen a real drop-off in the coverage of measles vaccine in BC and across Canada. And when I say coverage, I mean the proportion of people who are fully vaccinated. And so, you know, we've had a huge number of measles cases. Unfortunately, as you and your listeners will be aware, you know, Canada lost its measles elimination status back in 2025. And we've had over 6,000 cases since the start of last year, which is just something we hadn't seen. You know, over the last 25 years, we've seen on average, you know, just under 100 cases a year. So it's really completely changed in the last couple of years.
0: And why is that?
2: I think fundamentally, you know, as you just heard from Dr. Henry, the best way of protecting us from measles is through vaccination. And we've seen a real drop off. If we just look at BC over the last 10 years, back in 2016, 90% of school age kids were fully vaccinated with measles. And in 2025, that was down to around 70%. And for measles, it's so contagious that our target is up around 95%. So even the 90% wasn't quite good enough, but very close. And now we're really far short of that.
0: Measles is one of those things that a lot of people don't take particularly serious. What makes measles particularly dangerous in a school setting?
2: Yeah, so I think it's, you know, a couple of things. One, it's extremely contagious. So, you know, if you took a child with measles and put them into a setting where, let's say, no one was vaccinated, that child would probably infect around 15 other children with measles, compared with flu, where, you know, one person might infect another couple of people. So it spreads very, very quickly. You know, most people, when they think of measles, think of the rash. But unfortunately, you know, kids are infectious with measles for a few days before the rash even starts. So they can be going around their, you know, day-to-day life, spreading it around unknowingly. So it spreads very easily that way. And it's actually a pretty severe disease. You know, we see complications from measles in about a third of cases. So, you know, things like ear infections, lung infections, diarrhea, and things like that. And, you know, as you heard, occasionally you also end up in hospital. So it's, I think we're just, you know, we've been very fortunate over the last several decades that we haven't seen a lot of measles. And I think people have just forgotten how serious an illness it is. But if you talk to people talk to their grandparents, people who are around, you know, many years ago, I think they'll tell you and they will remember how bad measles has been.
0: And for parents who are listening right now who maybe are not 100% sure if their child has had both doses of the MMR vaccine, what's the best way or the quickest way for them to check their family's official records here in BC?
2: Yeah, so there's a couple of different ways. So I think all of the vaccines in BC given through public health are in the system that parents of young kids under 12 can check online through Health Gateway. Older children can actually have their own account and check that themselves. Or they can get the same information by just contacting their public health unit. If people have had vaccines outside of BC or their family doctor or something like that, hopefully they'll have been given a record, or they can contact whoever they got the vaccine from to get that record. And they can even contact public health to make sure their records are updated. But ultimately, I think if there's any doubt that they haven't had both doses of measles vaccine, it's very safe, it's very effective, and they should go ahead and get that dose.
0: We heard Dr. Bonnie Henry there talk about going to reputable and reliable sources of information when you're looking for information about vaccines. What does the data tell us about the link between all of the online misinformation that's spreading around and vaccine hesitancy?
2: Yeah, it's really concerning. I think we know that all of the misinformation around, it really leads people to question and reduces trust in vaccines and our vaccination programs. And we know that when people are not trusting the program and don't have confidence,

0: so they're less likely to get vaccinated. That increases their own risk, increases the risk to those around them, and to the whole population. And you know, I think while there's a lot of stuff around on social media, I think we've seen from the studies over and over again that people, you know, ultimately the most trust that they have is in their trusted healthcare provider, and for most people that will be their family doctor. I think it's very sad and unfortunate that we've seen, you know, what bodies like the, you know, US government, which have historically been a very reliable source of information, just are not reliable anymore. And, you know, are not only spreading and amplifying other people's misinformation, but they are being the source of misinformation themselves. And we're just very fortunate, I think, to be in BC in Canada, where the resources that we have from our official websites from Canada and from BC are really excellent and very, very robust.
1: I'm also happy to report that when you plug "does the MMR vaccine" into Google, what it comes up with is, does it last for life? Does it have side effects? Does it last forever? Does it make you feel sick? Does it require a booster? Not what I was fearing we might see when you Googled that phrase.
0: Yeah, no, that's a fair point. And I think this is what people are going to do. And I guess my worry is when you've got these, as I said, these previously reliable sites like the US CDC, that, and with the use of AI and all of this, that message will get further amplified. So I'm really thrilled to hear that, you know, when you Google it, it's not coming up with that misinformation right now, and hopefully that will remain the case. But I think, you know, as I said, I think going to reliable resources, you know, the Vaccine Evaluation Center on our website, we actually have an area for the public and for professionals with reliable resources that we monitor and track to make sure that people are getting their information from places where the information is correct.
1: Dr. Sandhu Ragani, we'll have to leave it there this morning. Very good to speak with you. Thank you so much.
0: You too. Thank you.
1: Take care. That is Dr. Manish Sadarangani, Director of Vaccine Evaluation Center at BC's Children's Hospital Institute and an Associate Professor in the Division of Infectious Diseases at UBC's Department of Pediatrics. Drew Carrick is here with some local news headlines.
2: The candidate for the Coalition of Progressive Electors in Vancouver has withdrawn from the mayoral race. Stephanie Allen says she doesn't want to split the vote among the progressive candidates trying to unseat Mayor Ken Sim. And the Bank of Canada is expected to unveil today the latest Canadian currency to feature King Charles. Coins with his profile came out earlier, but this will be the first bill with a depiction of the king. More local and regional news coming up at 7:30. Amy Bell is back with traffic and weather.
3: Yeah, we're looking busier now on Highway 99 southbound into the Massey Tunnel. Even northbound, just getting a little sluggish around Highway 17. We're still seeing that overtime ban in effect with the Victoria bus driver, so please head to bctransit.com to get the very latest schedules, delays, or any cancellations on your chosen route. In Vancouver, Broadway still closed from Canby to Alberta. Fraser Highway closed from 140th to 96th. And at the BC Ferries, one sailing waits to Wasana-Swartz Bay and Wasana-Duke Point. In Vancouver today, mainly cloudy with just a chance of morning showers and a high of 19. Tomorrow, mainly cloudy. In Victoria, mainly cloudy with, again, a chance of morning showers today. And tomorrow, mainly cloudy with a high of 20 degrees.
1: Amy, thank you so much. Drew just mentioned Stephanie Allen dropping out of the Vancouver mayoral race. Our civic affairs reporter, Justin McElroy, is going to join us with much more on that coming up after the news. Stay with us.
4: This is World Report. Good morning, I'm Martina Fitzgerald. Monsoon rains in Nepal are making an already desperate situation even more miserable. Persistent downpours are hampering relief efforts. It's turning search operations into body recoveries and putting millions at risk of downstream flooding in neighboring India. As the disaster enters its second week, the number of dead has topped 1,200. Nearly 4,000 people are still missing. Neha Punya has the latest.
5: As rescue teams battle rain to dig through mud and silt, hope of finding missing loved ones is dimming for thousands of families in Nepal. Rescue missions have now turned into recovery operations as the number of deaths continue to climb. Some are laying their dead to rest using photographs and effigies. As that grief hangs heavy, Nepal's leaders are holding the developed world accountable. Parliamentarian Khushbu Oli.
6: Nepal is paying a price for a climate crisis it did not create. This was not simply a local disaster. It is a warning from the Himalaya to the world.
5: This week, Nepal's Prime Minister Balendra Shah delivered the same message that last week's flash flood

0: Thank you, Martina, and a very good Thursday morning to you. It is the 3rd of September. I'm Stephen Quinn, and this is the early edition on CBC Radio 1. And a very special welcome to our listeners on Vancouver Island. We are in once again for On the Island this morning. We will be back tomorrow and on Monday for a special province-wide program, but then your OTI team will be back with Gregor Craigie next week. Coming up in this half hour of the program, Stephanie Allen has ended her campaign to be mayor of Vancouver. She's also called on her two progressive rivals to come to some kind of agreement, but will that happen? Our municipal affairs reporter, Justin McElroy, will be here with more on that story with his Metro Matters column in just a couple of minutes. Right now, Drew Karakas joins us with some local news headlines.
1: A BC man has been hit with a $27,000 fine after he was caught 4 years ago putting out food for bears and other wild animals near homes and a walking trail in West Vancouver. The sister of a man who's been missing near Squamish for several days says he contacted 911 this week to say he's stuck on a mountain. The search for Stas Volo is continuing. And the mayor of Kelowna is asking Health Canada to shut down a supervised consumption site in that city. More local and regional news coming up at 7:30. Amy.

0: Dallas back with the latest on the morning commute.
1: Yeah, not too much to pass along. Volume is building for most of the major routes now at this point. And roads have been a bit slick, so everybody just has to take things a little bit slow. If you spot any trouble, text me at 236-330-2623. There's still a one saying they wait to Wasson to Duke Point. And we are looking at a slight chance of showers in Metro Vancouver and Victoria this morning, but then we'll brighten up. We'll see some breaks of blue sky later on. Highs anywhere from 18 in Victoria to 19 in Vancouver, and mainly cloudy skies, but dry for Vancouver and Victoria tomorrow. Back with more in a few minutes.
2: Thank you very much, Amy. We're just getting things set up with Justin McElroy, who is joining us remotely today. And I will tell you as well that after the bottom of the hour, William Azaroff is going to join us. Of course, we saw Stephanie Allen, the Cope candidate, drop out of the mayor's race yesterday. She urged both Pete Fry and William Azaroff from One City Vancouver to get together and come up with a deal about who is going to run for council as a progressive, for mayor rather, as a progressive candidate. So we're going to have that discussion as well. Right now, Justin McElroy is with us. Good morning to you, Justin.
3: Good morning, Stephen.
2: It has been a very interesting 24 hours in Vancouver politics. And so the political party that considers itself progressive ended its mayoral campaign. That would be Cope, of course. We saw that with Stephanie Allen yesterday. And now here we are with, William Azaroff. And well, first off, let's just hear a little bit of what Stephanie Allen had to say when she made the announcement.
4: I'm strongly encouraging the other mayoral candidates in this race to also do the right thing, to show integrity and narrow the mayoral field to the person best equipped and positioned to evict Ken Sim. We will not put our egos ahead of doing the right thing for Vancouver. We know that it is mission critical to have one mayor on the progressive side, and it must be the person in the best position at this critical hour to win the election.
2: Now, Justin, what does all of that mean to people who have been watching this race?
3: Well, it means we now have from three people that were competing for sort of in this people's primary that the Cope, One City, and Greens had agreed upon way back in April to now we have two, One City's William Azaroff and Pete Fry. Now, on Monday, Allen invited Azaroff and Fry to her home. The three of them had a one-on-one meeting with no organizers or consultants or other backroom people there. They chatted. The end result of that was Allen looked at that meeting, looked at her standing in the polls that were done last month that showed her at around 5% of the vote, and determined that her candidacy was unviable going forward.
2: Okay. And so there are a lot more, of course, than the Greens in One City running mayoral candidates, though, in this election.
3: Certainly. And, you know, we've talked to and we will continue to talk about Colleen Hardwick with Team, Rebecca Bly with Vote Vancouver, Kareem Alam with the Vancouver Liberals, all hoping to unseat, of course, Ken Sim, the current mayor for ABC Vancouver, who is running for re-election, who has been in first and second place in the polls that we've seen, and who has a formidable organization around him. But this people's primary thing, these three self-described progressive parties, this has been a source of intrigue and importance for people of certain political persuasions for months and months because of two things. Number one, vote splitting on the left in Vancouver elections is somewhat common. And number two, these candidates were all competing for similar lanes of types of voters. And Vancouver, when you look at provincial, when you look at federal politics, tends to be a place that elects center-left politicians. So it stands to reason that whoever comes out of this stands to be, if not the favorite for the election in the 6 weeks, at least one of the strong candidates.
2: And it was a little while ago that we brought these three candidates, Stephanie Allen and William Azaroff and Pete Fry, into the studio to ask them exactly that question. Would they step aside if another candidate was showing up? So given that both Fry and Azaroff are competing in the same sort of space, what are their arguments for staying in the race at this stage?
3: Well, and it was interesting. We heard about that yesterday from both of them. For Fry, it's a straightforward argument about electability. He says he's been elected twice. He says that he's been up in the polls so far that we've seen publicly. And he thinks that voters know who he is more and will go towards him. For William Azaroff, it's a slightly different.

0: different argument. It's an argument based on one city's organization, the amount of money they have in the bank, the amount of volunteers that they have. And he believes that in the course of a general election against Sim, he would stand a better chance to go one-on-one and end up victorious.
1: Okay, and do we know why he thinks that?
0: Take a listen to this clip.
2: This isn't built around one person. We have a real party apparatus that we can use to defeat Ken Sim. Like, I don't see another party with the kind of infrastructure we built around money raised, doors knocked, volunteers gotten, the endorsement of Vancouver District Labour Council. Everywhere I look, other than a single or a couple of polls taken in July, where our party isn't demonstrating a real ability to be the ones to defeat Ken Sim, and I'll talk to Pete about that.
1: And so, I mean...
0: Fry and Azeroff have another meeting scheduled between the two of them, but they are at loggerheads in this argument of who is the most electable.
1: Well, and even if Azeroff decided to step aside, I guess that doesn't, they're still running council members. They could still use those election funds and their election organization to try to get those council members elected because this is a weak mayor system.
0: Yeah, and that's something that they have to consider about this. But again, when you have parties that have been thinking for over a year now, in some cases, we're going to put a candidate forward for mayor and we're going to run City Hall, even in that weak mayor idea, it's very hard for them to let go of that idea.
1: Now, and you say for a lot of One City supporters, there's a lot more to this competition against Pete Fry than just, you know, the question about volunteers and fundraising.
0: Yeah, and this is a good question because I've heard from a lot of people for the past few months of saying how come this is hard for them to settle out, especially given the polls that came out a month ago that showed Fry well ahead of Azeroff. And you can believe those polls or not. You can believe Azeroff's argument that over the course of the campaign, he would do better. But they've said, why is One City reticent, it seems, to support Fry, at least compared to Cope supporters? You know, yesterday, Allen and Fry hugged afterwards, and Fry seemed quite friendly with Cope leadership. And the issue comes down to what a lot of core One City supporters see as Fry's stances on housing and leadership. Peter Waldkirk is a housing advocate. He ran for a One City Council nomination. He emphasized in our conversation that he's not speaking on behalf of One City, but the things that he said to me about Pete Fry are things that I hear from a lot of important One City folks about how they feel about the idea of endorsing him.
3: Whether you want to look at it as status quo oriented or as conflict adverse, he is a person who, judging him by his actual voting record, has time and time refused to take bold stances on really anything, instead choosing to defer to sort of the status quo and just sort of carrying on what I would say is the path that has led us to a housing crisis. So for someone who thinks this city does need really bold change, I just don't see Pete Fry as the person to deliver on that.
0: Harsh words, but again, words that I hear a lot from One City supporters, and why it is not so easy as just get into a room and make a deal that everyone is going to be happy about.
1: And I guess that's a pretty serious charge for somebody who is supposed to be a progressive ally. What does Fry have to say about all of that?
0: You know, Fry has said often that ultimately he has supported the vast majority, overwhelmingly so, of rezonings that have come to council, though he voted against the Villages plan, as every councillor did, with the exception of One City's Lucy Maloney. But there's a clear divide there. And he says that that's the key thing for Vancouverites who oppose Ken Sim. And he went back yesterday when this was brought up to his argument about electability.
4: I would say that the Green Party has managed in previous elections to elect a greater number of councillors, park board, and school board commissioners than One City have in their entirety of well-funded campaigns. So I don't know that that's necessarily a truth. They may believe that, and of course that's their prerogative. But I think that we've amply just demonstrated that we have the ability to get folks elected. I've amply just demonstrated that I have name recognition in the city, that I have the credibility in the city, and I have the ability to actually get the job done.
0: So he argues that Greens have the organization bandwidth, that they've shown that they can win in the past, and that he's the person. We'll see if this gets resolved before September 11th. But you hear the rhetoric yesterday that happened, and it makes one just a little bit skeptical.
1: And so what comes next, Justin?
0: What comes next is you interview Wilhelm Azeroff, and you put some more questions to him, and maybe you ask him.

0: about all the comments on his Instagram post yesterday asking him to leave the race and see if he has anything more to say about that. Then Wilhelm and Pete will be meeting and we'll see whether they come to any conclusion there. But again, just 8 days now until the nomination deadline of whether you're on or off the ballot. And again, even if one of them decides to drop out, that doesn't necessarily mean all their supporters go towards them. You also have the questions of other parties if they're going to stay in the race. Yesterday, a very dramatic day. More dramatic days to come.
1: And of course, Justin, we're talking to you remotely today, and that's because you are traveling to a secret location at this moment. And we're going to talk about that tomorrow on the program.
0: We sure do. I've got my municipal pin jacket on. We're going to add another pin to this jacket tomorrow with a symbol of whatever the best roadside attraction in the province is. Will it be a gold nugget for Barkerville? Will it be a tree for Cathedral Grove? Going to have to find out tomorrow.
1: All right. And that's a reason for listeners to come back. Thank you so much for this today, Justin. Appreciate it as always.
0: Thanks, Stephen.
1: That is the CBC's Justin McElroy. He is our municipal affairs reporter and bracketmeister. And he brings us... Metro Matters every week. And yes, William Mazeroff is going to join us after the news at the bottom of the hour. Amy's got your traffic and weather.
2: Yeah, I do. And it's good news because we have no reports of any stalls or collisions. Haven't all morning, really. Where it is busy, though, is southbound into the Massey Tunnel. Actually easing for the Alex Fraser, but starting to pick up volume for Highway 91A for the Queensboro and the 91 Connector. It is busy through the Burnaby Lake stretch. Moderate delays, though, for both the North Shore Bridges and the Richmond Bridges. And we are still seeing a one sailing away to Wasna Swartz Bay and to Wasna Duke Point. Lots of clouds and a chance of showers in both Victoria and Vancouver this morning, but we'll dry out and we'll see things brightening up just a little bit by this afternoon. 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
1: Amy, thank you. You may have been hearing this in the news that Gloria Steinem, the celebrated U.S. author and activist, has died at the age of 92. That's according to a social media post from her foundation. Now, Steinem is credited with forging ahead on women's issues throughout her career, despite resistance to feminism. The writer and journalist was given the Presidential Medal of Freedom, the United States' top civilian honor. And Steinem spoke with Eleanor Wachtel on the CBC literary program Writers and Company back in 2015 about feminist movements.
3: I don't believe that there are immutable laws of movements. It depends what you and I and everybody else does every day. But it does seem to be the case that movements surge forward, then go through a period of assimilation, dissipation perhaps, and then surge forward again. Gerda Lerner, who's a wonderful historian, always says that no movement really lasts unless it lasts 100 years. And I think when we see it over time in a longer view in that way, then it helps to recognize its stages.
4: Now, your own radicalization came about through stories that you heard at a meeting on abortion laws in the late 60s. But I'd like to go back just for a moment to an earlier turning point, and that was the time that you spent in India in the 1950s, just after graduating from Smith College. Can you talk about how you were affected by your experience there?
3: It had an enormous transformative effect on me. So much so that I think I didn't realize it till I was far enough away to look back. For one thing, it was the first time I had lived in other than a Western country, and so had some glimpse of how the majority of the world lives. For another, it had just gone through its own revolution of independence and had a very strong Gandhian movement still, so there were many examples there of transformative change with a minimum of violence, and the tactical lessons, you know, on how to make that happen. Ironically, I didn't realize at the time that the women's movement in India had been the model for Gandhi in many ways, because it too had, as so often happens, gotten written out of history. So Thoreau was much more seen as a model for Gandhi than the entire Indian women's movement. And years later, in the late 70s, I went back to visit a friend and colleague in India, and we said to ourselves, well, Gandhi is such a wonderful tactical example for women around the world that we should go back and look through his letters and publish what would be useful to women's movements. So we were going around interviewing women who had worked with him, and

0: Countries, mainly through the central banks, have started taking their gold out of American storage and some out of Canada, but mainly an American story, and move the metal back to Europe. So the latest is the Netherlands. The central bank there, the DNB, said on Wednesday it had removed 86 tons of gold out of the U.S. and basically shoved it in the vaults in the Bank of England. And now the DNB argues basically it had too much gold physically in the U.S. and needed to balance it, you know, off between different facilities. Also, they talked about geopolitical risk. So when I looked in that, basically there are fears among some economists over there and various taxpayers groups in Europe that the Trump administration might actually try to seize the gold. You wouldn't have seen that from the Bush administration or other Republican administrations, but the Trump administration is such a wild card that the Europeans basically don't trust them. Second country to do this, France, central bank, made a similar move in January. Italy, Germany, also under domestic pressure to do something similar. Interestingly, the Bank of Canada doesn't store other people's gold. We actually don't have gold reserves at all. We got rid of them years ago. But there are some private companies that will store foreign gold reserves. So that's kind of the reference to Canada. But this is basically an American story.
1: Right. Okay. And here's a question. Why would I pay $500 to live stream the inside of my mouth?
0: Well, it could lead to better dental hygiene, or you just don't want to doom scroll while you're brushed. This is the brainchild of Dyson. That's the company that sells a vacuum cleaner that could literally suck the hair off your dog. They've started flogging an AI toothbrush, artificial intelligence, 10,000 pixel camera that will show you inside your mouth as you brush. I think it shows up on your phone. The AI bit is that it can detect where you haven't flossed, and then the toothbrush on its own shoots mouthwash into the offending gaps in your teeth. The associated app gives you a map of your mouth, which presumably is where you're not brushing, which I assume is to get you to brush more. It's kind of a souped-up water pick, but it's not cheap for it, $99. Jeez. Dyson, though, hit or miss with some of these products. Their blow dryer was a hit. Their air-purifying headphones, look this up. It looks like something of Silence of the Lambs. That was a flop, and not surprisingly, I'm not sure the water pick. I don't want to see it inside my mouth, and I can buy $2 dental floss.
1: All right. Phil, thank you so much as always. We'll talk tomorrow.
0: Thanks, Stephen.
1: Take care. Phil DeMont with a look at business and the inside of your mouth. Amy Bell is here with traffic and weather.
2: Yeah, unfortunately, we have a multi-vehicle crash now westbound on Highway 1. It's in Abbotsford just before Cole Road in the left lane. So we're going to quickly see volume starting to build through that stretch. No reports of any other issues, so that's great. But it is a bit busy still on Highway 1 through the Barnaby Lake stretch, building for the North Shore and Richmond bridges, and southbound into the Massey Tunnel. You're still going to find it slow going from about Blundell. As for the weather, a little cloudy and a chance of showers this morning for Vancouver and Victoria, but both areas will see things clearing up a bit this afternoon and temperatures around 18, 19 degrees.
1: Amy, thank you so much. And coming up in the next half hour of the program, we are going to continue our conversation about Vancouver municipal politics when we speak with mayoral hopeful William Azaroff from One City Vancouver is going to join us. That's coming your way right now, 7:30, in time for the CBC local and regional news with Drew Karakas.
3: Good morning. It's 15 degrees and mostly cloudy in Vancouver, 13 and overcast in Victoria. The BC Conservative Party is trying to staunch the bleeding after two more MLAs quit the Conservative caucus yesterday. That brings the total to 9 in the last 3 weeks. Donegal Wilson and Scott McInnes both cite concerns about the direction of the Conservative Party under its new leader, Carolyn Findlay. The BC Conservative caucus released a statement saying it remains focused on its work as the official opposition. Findlay says that criticisms aimed at her by departing members of the caucus are baseless. She is the Conservative candidate in a by-election that will be held later this month in Abbotsford, Mission. One of the people who was running to become the next mayor of Vancouver has dropped out of the race. Stephanie Allen was the candidate for the Coalition of Progressive Electors, but yesterday she announced she was bowing out. She says COPE and two other progressive parties agreed earlier this year to limit the number of progressive candidates on the ballot to avoid splitting the vote as they try to oust incumbent mayor Ken Sim.
4: Earlier this year, COPE and progressive parties struck an agreement to limit candidates and create a path towards a single mayor for Vancouver. We have come to the moment where we at COPE have made our decision.
3: Two recent polls found Green Party mayoral candidate Pete Fry well ahead of both Allen and One City candidate William Azaroff. The mayor of Kelowna is asking Health Canada to shut down a supervised consumption site in that city. Public safety and harm reduction could be central issues in Kelowna's municipality.

0: full election campaign this year. Tom Dias says the site places an unsustainable burden on emergency services with thousands of RCMP calls to the area over 5 years.
1: We need a different path forward. We need to make certain that we're taking care of these individuals in a different way.
0: But Interior Health says shutting down the clinic would be a step backwards. Chief Medical Health Officer Dr. Sue Pollock says the clinic provides essential harm reduction care right in downtown Kelowna. There's a new development in the search for a hiker who has been missing in the Squamish area since Sunday. Officials with Squamish Search and Rescue confirm Stas Volo called 911 on Tuesday evening. His sister describes the call as brief, adding that her brother said he was stuck on a mountain. The search manager says crews are doing everything they can to try to find him. A BC man has been ordered to pay $27,000 in penalties after he was caught leaving out food for wild animals. As Akshay Kulkarni reports, the offenses date back more than 4 years.
2: The BC Conservation Officer Service said that Kenneth Amaral flouted provincial rules in 2022 when he left out food at several locations on West Vancouver's Keith Road. Between April 26th and May 8th of that year, conservation officers observed bears and coyotes feeding at locations near homes and walking trails. Amaral told officers that he intentionally placed the food to attract dangerous wildlife, despite knowing it was prohibited and being confronted by a member of the public. Conservation officers say that feeding dangerous wildlife is a serious offense, as bears and coyotes could learn to associate people with food and enter homes to create conflicts. $20,000 of the fine amount will be donated to the Habitat Conservation Trust Foundation. Akshay Kulkarni, CBC News, Vancouver.
0: Mortgage experts in BC say the Bank of Canada's decision yesterday to leave its key interest rate unchanged could make things more challenging for homeowners. The rate hasn't changed in almost a year as the central bank tries to balance trade tensions with the U.S. against rising gas and other prices. Michelle Morton reports.
3: It means no additional relief from borrowing costs.
4: Canadian Mortgage Brokers Association BC President Tricia McIntosh says she understands the Bank of Canada's decision, but wants homeowners to be part of the conversation.
3: Especially in BC, where housing costs are extremely high, borrowing costs have a significant impact on affordability, mortgage qualification, and monthly household budgets.
4: Tom Davidoff with UBC's Sauder School of Business says it's complicated.
5: Cutting rates today would help people with variable rate loans, but might even hurt people with fixed rate loans or who are going to take on fixed rate loans, because rates could go up if inflation were anticipated for longer durations.
4: The association says it's speaking with provincial officials about ways to make things more affordable for homeowners. Michelle Morton, CBC News, Vancouver.
0: The first banknote in Canada to include an image of King Charles will be released today. The Bank of Canada was directed by former Prime Minister Trudeau to include the King in its next redesign. The reigning monarch has been featured on Canadian bills since the 1930s. 7:35 now, and that's the CBC News.
6: Drew Karakas, thank you so much.
0: Just saw some crazy video on CNN. Video shot from a home.
6: Yes.
0: Showed a man just walking out on the sidewalk, and he was struck by lightning. He falls immediately to the sidewalk, and then he gets up and goes back home. I guess he said, I'm not going to work today.
6: Oh, my goodness.
0: It's crazy.
6: Wow.
0: Yeah.
6: What are the chances of that? I guess...
7: That's when you go by being struck by lightning. Yeah, that's when you go buy a lotto ticket.
6: Right. I guess so.
7: Yeah.
6: Did you see any of the weather in Toronto yesterday?
7: Madness.
6: Crazy. Oh, my gosh. It was like hail the size of canned hams coming down. It was
0: still
6: like,
0: thousands of people without power.
6: Yeah. Yeah. It was just something. I have not yet spoken with my daughter, of course, who is studying there. But I'm sure, you know, she's somewhere in a flooded subway station right now.
7: I hope not.
6: No, I hope not.
7: But there's going to be a huge cleanup.
6: Yeah, yeah, really something. I listened to a little bit of our sister show, Metro Morning, in Toronto this morning, and it's pretty much dominated the news run there.
7: As it should.
6: Yes, all right. And welcome to our listeners. Well, of course, all of you in the Lower Mainland who are listening to us all the time. We know that. Thank you. We appreciate that. But particularly on Vancouver Island today, as we are in once again for OTI for On the Island. And we've got some more local Vancouver politics coming up as well. But as an observer, it's pretty entertaining stuff, let me tell you. Amy's here right now, though, with your traffic and weather.
7: Yeah, some delays to be found on the Expo line. If you're traveling by SkyTrain, there's a technical issue between King George Station

0: and New Westminster. So we'll have to keep you updated on that. The Millennium and Canada lines are not affected, though. We also have this crash on Highway 1. It is westbound through Abbotsford just before Cole Road, blocking the left lane. And definitely starting to see that back up there. Once you move past it, though, you make good time all the way through to the Portman Bridge. And then it is heavy over the bridge in through the Cape Horn and a little sluggish all through Burnaby Lake. Just beginning to build a little bit more as you're coming towards the Cassiar Tunnels out of Vancouver through Burnaby. Delays to be found now through the Stanley Park Causeway. Southbound to the Massey Tunnel has been very busy this morning, and night is in clear shape, but Oak Street definitely picking up on Highway 99. For us here and for the Victoria area, we're going to see clouds with a slight chance of showers this morning. By this afternoon, though, things dry up and we will see a few breaks of blue sky. I'll be back with another look just in about 10 minutes.
1: All right. Amy, thank you. I trust you.
0: I'm just getting ahead of myself. I will be here before the news, but even before that, too.
1: All right. Thank you so much. 22 minutes before 8 o'clock, Scott Regera joins us from CBC Sports right now. Good morning to you, Scott.
2: Hello, Stephen.
1: Let us begin with tennis, where I guess rain aside, it was a pretty good day for Canadians at the U.S. Open.
2: In between a third day in a row of showers in New York, Stephen, there was success for both Leila Fernandez and for Denis Shapovalov. They both won their second round matches in straight sets. Fernandez's win came with her sister Bianca watching. Although she's Layla's younger sibling, Bianca knows the sport very well. She plays it at UCLA. And Layla says looking over to her sister in the crowd yesterday helped to calm her down mostly.
3: She straight up tells me the truth, and it could be hurtful, but it's also freeing. Just today when I lost my serve, I remember looking at her, and she's like, what do you want me to do? Why the hell are you looking at me? I can't tell you anything. So that's on the negative side, but on the positive side, she just said that I'm playing well. Just keep doing what you're doing. You're doing great, and it seems like you're enjoying your time on court, so that's the most important thing.
2: You have siblings or friends, Stephen, who just tell you like it is?
1: Yeah. Oh, do I have? Yeah. Oh, yeah. Sure. Yes, I do.
2: You prefer that, or do you like people who sugarcoat things?
1: No, I like being told like it is. I mean, you know, yeah, it's hurtful, and I'm thin-skinned, but hey, what else are you going to do, right? You want people blowing smoke? No, we don't need that.
2: Yeah.
1: Okay.
2: I like a little smoke blown. I'm not going to lie. I got a lot of straight-up people in my life. Felix Auger-Aliassime, I should mention him. He's going to be out on the court within the next half an hour in his second-round match.
1: All right. Let's head off to baseball now, where the Jays, they turned the tables on Cleveland.
2: They did. Toronto went from being the thumpy to the thumper last night, beating the Guardians, whom they lost to on Tuesday by 5. They beat them by 11 yesterday, 11-0 to be exact, and driving in 5 of those runs, wouldn't you know it? Vladdy Guerrero Jr., most of his damage, Stephen, came on a ball to left field. He hit with such vigor, it nearly left the stadium. And now there are already articles online with titles like, is this the return of vintage Vladdy? Maybe a little soon for that, but manager John Schneider does seem excited.
4: Oh, it was nice. It's nice for him to have that swing, couple swings, the double on the curveball and the single on the fastball even. It's nice for everyone to kind of exhale. Everyone has been behind him. You guys know I've been behind him the entire year and will continue to be, but that was a little bit of a deep breath for him and kind of a deep breath for everyone. So hopefully he can stay right there.
2: If Vladdy can continue like this, Stephen, it would be a massive boost to the Jays' playoff fortunes. They are a game and a half back of the Guardians and can move ever closer with a win against Cleveland this morning. That starts at 10-10.
1: All right. And we'll finish up with basketball, where we might finally have a resolution to a month-long investigation.
2: Yeah, this one involving Kawhi Leonard. The short version of the allegation here is that when the L.A. Clippers signed Leonard, they circumvented the NBA's salary cap. In essence, they agreed to pay him over and above his contract, funneling money to him through various other entities. Now, the Clippers did push back against that narrative. This is what owner Steve Ballmer said last year at this time.
5: Up front, I want to say one thing very clearly. We, the Clippers, have abided by the salary cap circumvention rules because that's the right thing to do. We can introduce our sponsors to our athletes. We just can't be involved. We made an introduction, and then they were off to the races on their own. So where could any of this circumvention have happened?
2: Yeah, where could that have happened? The NBA claims, Stephen, the Clippers didn't just introduce Leonard to sponsors. They created a sponsor through which they paid him. The league has thus fined the team 5 first-round picks

0: and $30 million. As for Kawhi, he was fined $700,000 but was given no suspension at all, which means now that he's been traded back to the Raptors, he should be ready to go when their preseason begins October 10th in Vancouver, when the Raptors' opponent is none other than the L.A. Clippers. Oh, you can't rate this stuff. Oh, and by the way, soccer. I have to mention the Caps. Yeah, a little lackluster last night. 1-1, they drew with Montreal in the first leg of their Canadian Championship semifinal. Wee Ryan Gold had the goal.
1: Okay. I thought they were going to completely dominate, but...
0: Well, I think they thought that, too, which is probably part of the problem. They might have underestimated Montreal. So they'll meet up with them again 2 weeks from now, and they won't underestimate the team from Montreal.
1: Never underestimate Montreal, I say. All right, Scott, thank you.
0: See you.
1: Scott Reger from CBC Sports. It is 17 minutes before 8 o'clock on the early edition on CBC Radio 1. So, after months of discussions between Vancouver's progressive political parties about uniting behind one candidate, one of those three candidates has dropped out. Cope announced that they are ending their mayoral campaign. Their candidate, Stephanie Allen, talked about the decision yesterday.
2: So while I'm announcing my end of my campaign for mayor, I'm also here to recommit to our common fight for Vancouver. Ken Sim and ABC must be evicted on October 17th. That's why I'm strongly encouraging the other mayoral candidates in this race to also do the right thing, to show integrity and narrow the mayoral field to the person best equipped and positioned to evict Ken Sim.
1: So that is Stephanie Allen announcing Cope Vancouver is ending their mayoral campaign. And for now, at least, mayoral candidates for the Greens in one city said they are not dropping out of the race. The Greens are represented by Pete Fry. One city is represented by our next guest. William Azaroff is with us in studio. Good morning to you.
3: Good morning. Thanks for having me.
1: Good to see you. What are your thoughts on Stephanie Allen dropping out of the race?
3: Well, I mean, I've been a friend of Stephanie's for several years. I've learned a lot from her. I respect her tremendously. And so I know firsthand how difficult a decision it must be. So, I think very, very highly of Stephanie.
1: And you're planning to stay in the race, is that correct?
3: Well, what I'm planning is to keep on with the process so that the parties are talking. Pete and I are going to be talking later today. And so the ultimate deadline is 4:59 p.m. on September 11th. And so I do want to keep talking and let the negotiators play out. And the ultimate goal is to have one progressive candidate for mayor. So in my view, I mean, Stephanie stepping out is a dynamic that we didn't see coming until yesterday morning. But the reality is I still want to let the process take its time.
1: Right. And we have seen polling, of course, that put Pete Fry ahead of you in both of the polls, well ahead of you in both of the polls. Do you think you're going to pick up Stephanie Allen's supporters?
3: I think there's a good chance for that, for sure. There's always, I know Cope and One City often vote for each other's candidates down ballots, so I think that's a reasonable expectation.
1: In July, we hosted a progressive mayor's candidate debate. You took part with Pete Fry and Stephanie Allen in this studio. And during that debate, Justin McElroy was here, and he asked you about your campaign and whether you would drop out if you were behind in the polls. I just want our listeners to hear what you said then.
3: First of all, I have a lot of faith in the negotiating teams who came up with a limiting agreement that stuck really well and has done well. And the three parties have always said that they will whittle us down to one candidate. So I have full faith in that process. But as far as what I expect for the next couple of months, you know, I'm really proud of the work we've done to date. As I said, we've knocked on over 10,000 doors. We won the endorsement of the Vancouver District Labor Council, representing 60,000 working people in the city. We're raising more money than we've raised before. By any metric we're looking at, we're doing really well. And obviously, the next wave is really to break through name recognition and continue building our reputations. The average person knows what we stand for. But, you know, again, the best conversation I have on the doors is somebody who voted for Ken Sim last time, did not get what they were looking for. We have an excellent conversation and I win them over. And I feel like the One City Party and I represent a lot of what the city's looking for right now.
4: So to that question, though, on the polls, you're committed to them. Do you have an opinion or are you basically downloading that to your One City team and negotiations to decide?
3: Well, I think, you know, obviously I have an opinion, which is I think we're doing very well. We have a great slate of candidates. I'm really proud of the work we're doing. So, I'm biased, as I'm sure we all are, about our own campaigns. And that's why we need negotiating.

0: teams who can do that with us and for us. So, and I think public polling is part of it. But the reality is, a lot of times with these things, you know, the average Vancouverite isn't paying attention until late September, early October. So the problem is that September 11th deadline to get our name on the ballot doesn't coincide with the time it takes to build name recognition citywide.
1: So that's a clip of you and Justin McElroy speaking during a mayoral candidate debate back in July. Have you broken through on name recognition, do you think?
0: Well, the reality is we don't know. So there's two polls that came out that were taken at the end of July. We both know that a poll taken 3 or 4 months before the election, especially a municipal election, doesn't say a lot. I mean, the polling leading right up until 2022's election showed Kennedy Stewart in the lead and didn't predict a landslide by Ken Sims. So, you know, those polls have shaped the discourse for sure, but they're part of a well-balanced breakfast. They're not the entire breakfast.
1: But you have just indicated you're going to take this right up to the last minute, are you, on September 11th?
0: Again, you know, Pete, Stephanie, and I met on Monday.
1: Yeah.
0: Pete and I are meeting later today. We have plans to meet after the long weekend. So, like, we need to keep talking. And I get the anxiety out there. Like, people are worried, because the last 4 years of Ken Sim. And so I acknowledge that anxiety. And I would just say, like, in some ways, 8 days is not a lot of time, but it is enough time for us to come to some agreements.
1: You met with Pete and Stephanie. Did you meet with your negotiating teams?
0: Oh, I've talked to my negotiating teams for sure.
1: But did you meet with your negotiating teams? Were the negotiating teams around the table when you met?
0: Oh, no. It was just the three of us. I mean, I actually acknowledge.
1: But I thought you were leaving this to your negotiating team. You said that twice. In that tape.
0: I did, and that tape was from a few weeks ago. And so what's changed since then, and I also said in our interview that, like, Pete and Stephanie have all known each other for a long time. So last week we connected directly and we said, let's just sit down and talk directly. So we've got negotiators, but I think it's healthy for the three of us just to have been in a room together and for Pete and I to talk.
1: And when you say people are worried, what do you think specifically they're worried about?
0: Well, they're worried that progressives can't get their act together and deliver one candidate who can defeat Ken Sim, and we're going to end up with 4 more years. I totally get that.
1: All right. And why would you be the candidate who can defeat Ken Sim?
0: Well, I think it's more than just a person. It's what a party brings. It's the money they've raised. It's their ability to prosecute a campaign and win. And so that's what I see in one city, and that's what I'm proud of.
1: If you're not polling well, if the name recognition is not there, if you discover that over the next 7 days, which is what we have left, essentially. Is there any consolation at all in that down ballot, as you mentioned, you've got a number of fairly viable council candidates that, you know, we're in a weak mayor system. They would have the same vote as any mayor has. Would it make sense to concentrate on that? Because you've said you've got the organization, you are relatively well funded. Why not concentrate on that?
0: Yeah, so what you're painting is exactly the kind of things we're thinking about. So all I'm saying is those decisions need to get made in the coming days. They haven't been made today, and this is a dynamic situation. Yesterday morning we woke up, we didn't know Stephanie was going to drop out. Mm-hmm. A poll could come out tomorrow, different dynamics can happen. So I just want a little more time. But the picture you just painted is an accurate one. We've got great candidates, and I want to support them.
1: On my way into work this morning, I drove down the 700 block of Union Street at 4 o'clock this morning, and there were two signs on a single property, both of them saying, William Azaroff for mayor, and I'm wondering if that's not a bit presumptuous for you to be campaigning for mayor before it's been decided who the progressive candidate for mayor is going to be.
0: Yeah, I think we're in a world where two things are true. One is we are pursuing a campaign for mayor. We're trying to prove to the people of Vancouver that I and one city can lead the city with a progressive majority and make the good things happen. And we're having discussions within our three and I guess now two parties.
1: Both. But I thought the agreement, though, was that one of you would emerge and that person would be campaigning for mayor. You are campaigning for mayor before the process is complete.
0: But I believe there are Green Party signs as well in our neighborhood.
1: Yes, but they don't say for mayor.
0: Gotcha. Well,
1: and those signs happen to be 3 blocks away from Pete Fry's house, by the way.
0: Yeah, and well, and we all live in the same neighborhood, and so those signs are in my neighborhood too. And so, yeah, we are prosecuting a campaign for mayor, and we're having discussions amongst the three parties. I think both those things can be true at the same time.
1: All right. I want to take a quick break for traffic and weather and just get right back. Amy Bell here with exactly that, traffic and weather.
2: Yeah, we still have this crash in Abbotsford. It's on Highway 1 westbound just before Cole Road, so seeing some significant delays there now. On Highway 1 further west at Burnett, there was a stall. They quickly cleared it, but we're still seeing some excess volume in the area. Definitely seeing things picking up for both the North Shore bridges bridges, but especially busy for the ironworkers. Queensborough Bridge also busy this morning. Alex Fraser has pretty much eased off and just moderate delays on the east-west connector. Oh, and it looks like we may have just gotten a new crash on Highway 99 northbound just

0: north of the 91 as you're making your way towards the Oak Street Bridge. So if you can, I would divert over to Knight Street. And mainly cloudy skies today with a slight chance of showers this morning and then brightening up this afternoon.
1: Thank you very much, Amy. William Azaroff is our guest in studio. He is the, we'll call it a mayoral hopeful for the One City Party, One City Vancouver, in a process that will eventually, I suppose, between the three so-called progressive parties, Cope, of course, Stephanie Allen, who was in the running for mayor, has dropped out there. Pete Fry representing the Green Party, William Azaroff representing One City Vancouver. Both Pete and William would like to be the mayoral candidate. We'll see how that process unfolds. In the meantime, William, I'd like you to hear just a little bit of what Pete Fry said yesterday about his decision to also stay in the race.
2: Think on the doorstep, on the polling, on all the metrics that apply, I think that I'm clearly in the front running for of the three progressives, and I think that that's momentum I will continue to build on. And there's no logic to me pulling out at this point. I think, given what we've seen from all the metrics.
3: If William makes the same decision to stay in the race past September 11th, will you reconsider that at all, or will you move forward?
2: I the only possible decision that could prompt me to pull out of the race would be some kind of complete collapse of the support that we've been hearing on the doorstep and what we've seen through the polls. I'm in it to win it. I'm 100% committed to this.
1: Now, you took issue with that, in it to win it, but at the same time, though, you've got signs up that say, you know, William Azaroff for mayor. Pete Fry has signs up that say Pete Fry for Vancouver. Are you not also being presumptuous here?
4: Well, I think, you know, I'm the only candidate running for mayor who actually won a contested nomination. And so I have been campaigning for mayor since almost a year. I was asked to run it almost a year ago, and it took me a few weeks with my wife to make that decision. But so I have been the mindset that I'm running for mayor. And again, I just hold two truths at the same time. One is I'm running for mayor, and the other is three parties are discussing.
1: Sure, but the process that you committed to was to have your negotiating teams discuss this and make a decision about who would come to the top and who would be the single candidate. Are you not presuming with those signs, with your website, that you are going to be that person?
4: I've been operating on the assumption that, Pete said something in that interview that I can relate to, which is I also, you know, have knocked on hundreds, if not a thousand doors now. We have raised a lot of money. I'm in rooms constantly with people that I'm winning over to our party. There's a real sense of momentum. I mean, if it wasn't for a couple of polls with, you know, methodology coming out very early, mm-hmm. I think both Pete and I are having very similar experiences. And so, you know, I respect what you're saying, I think I really believe both things can be true, and that we will make a decision closer to September 11th.
1: In April, the three progressive parties struck a deal limiting the number of council and park board candidates they would run, again, to avoid vote splitting. So why do that, and why has that been a successful negotiation and this one has not? Is this simply about egos?
4: I don't believe it is. You know, when I was asked to run, I said no multiple times. I wasn't looking for a career in politics. I'm not doing this for ego reasons. I'm doing it because my background in community finance, in housing and transportation, in arts and culture, I feel like I can lead the city in a very different way than we've seen over the last several years. And so, if in the end I'm not the person to move forward, I will happily step back. But I do want to give the process just a little more time and have those discussions continue.
1: Pete Fry has, well, we know how important name recognition is in an at-large system like this where people are campaigning. You've got 11 people campaigning citywide, a number of people campaigning citywide for 11 positions, one of those positions being mayor. How important do you think name recognition is?
4: It is absolutely important. I don't mean to pretend it's not.
1: Yeah.
4: And part of our strategy was to build that name recognition. But, you know, when I knock on doors, the single biggest response I get is, oh, I didn't know there was an election October 17th. Mm-hmm. And so, you know, we are going to be tackling the name recognition issue. That is a solvable problem. But that has to occur after people are starting to pay attention, which is in about a week.
1: All right. William, we will leave it there. Thank you very much for the time, and we appreciate it, and we will see how this unfolds. You're meeting later on with Pete Fry today?
4: I am. Looking forward to it.
1: Will your negotiating teams be with you at that meeting?
4: No, it's just the two of us.
1: Just the two of you. Okay,
4: yeah.
1: And will there be a result to announce after that meeting?
4: I don't know. I imagine we might take

0: the long weekend to think things through.
1: All right, very good. Yeah. Appreciate you coming in this
0: morning.
1: Thanks
0: for
1: having me. Thank you so much. William Azaroff, One City Vancouver's mayoral candidate, or presumed mayoral candidate, or let's say mayoral hopeful once again. Pete Fry, also a mayoral hopeful at this stage. If you've got something you would like to add, please text us, 236-330-2623. That is our text line, 236-330-2623. Always love to hear from you. You can email us as well, earlyed@cbc.ca. earlyed@cbc.ca.

0: And Drew Karakis is here with some local news headlines.
1: Stephen, a man has been fined $27,000 for leaving food out in West Vancouver 4 years ago to attract bears and other wild animals. The BC Conservation Officer Service says Kenneth Amaral admitted he knew what he did was wrong. A man charged with second-degree murder in connection with a stabbing death in Vancouver 3 years ago has been found guilty of the lesser offense of manslaughter. The judge says she couldn't be certain that Inderdeep Singh Gosal intended to murder Paul Schmidt in March of 2023. And a teacher who survived the deadly shooting at the Tumbler Ridge Secondary School earlier this year has shared her story publicly for the first time. She describes a dark cloud hanging over the community and is calling for accountability. More local and regional news at 8:30. Amy Bell has another update on the roads.
2: We are still dealing with a crash westbound Highway 1 just before Cole Road, so that's what's causing delays as you're pulling your way through Abbotsford. Also on Highway 99, we have a problem just as you're heading towards the Oak Street Bridge. So it's northbound right around the 91 overpass, so expect some delays there. You're also going to find it very sluggish for the Massey Tunnel southbound on Highway 99. Over on the island, there is the overtime ban for bus drivers. They are not doing any overtime, so that is, of course, causing delays and even some cancellations. Head to bctransit.com for the very latest update on what your route may be looking like today and throughout the weekend. At the BC Ferries, there's a one sailing wait to Wasna Swartz Bay, also a one sailing wait to Wasna to Duke Point. And for the weather in Victoria, we're looking at still a risk of showers, but then drying out and brightening up a little bit this afternoon. High around 18, tomorrow mainly cloudy with a high of 20. And for Metro Vancouver, we are looking at mainly cloudy again with a slight chance of showers still lingering. Drier afternoon with some breaks of blue sky and a high of 19. And mainly cloudy tomorrow with a high of 20 degrees.
0: Amy, thank you so much. And if you came to that interview late, by the way, we will be putting it up on our podcast along with Justin McElroy. Our podcast is called This is Vancouver. And also check out Tuesday's episode of the podcast. It's a debate between Patrick Johnstone and Daniel Fontaine. Patrick Johnstone, the mayor of New Westminster, seeking another term. Fontaine also looking to be mayor there.
3: This is World Report. Good morning, I'm Martina Fitzgerald. Monsoon rains in Nepal are making an already desperate situation even more miserable. Persistent downpours are hampering relief efforts. It's turning search operations into body recoveries and putting millions at risk of downstream flooding in neighboring India. As the disaster enters its second week, the number of dead has topped 1,200. Nearly 4,000 people are still missing. Neha Punya has the latest.
4: As rescue teams battle rain to dig through mud and silt, hope of finding missing loved ones is dimming for thousands of families in Nepal. Rescue missions have now turned into recovery operations as the number of deaths continue to climb. Some are laying their dead to rest using photographs and effigies. As that grief hangs heavy, Nepal's leaders are holding the developed world accountable. Parliamentarian Khushbu Oli.
5: Nepal is paying a price for a climate crisis it did not create. This was not simply a local disaster. It is a warning from the Himalaya to the world.
4: This week, Nepal's Prime Minister Balendra Shah delivered the same message, that last week's flash flood is a stark reminder of the risks facing the Himalayan region. Scientists have warned for years about how fast glaciers in the area are melting. Environmentalist Chandrabhushan warns the region is hitting a breaking point.
6: We are now looking at meteorological fragility in terms of extreme rainfall event which is happening across the Himalayan range. It is not one crisis that we are talking about.
4: Relief efforts in Nepal are being hampered by more rain,

0: Well, good Thursday morning. I'm Stephen Quinn. This is the Early Edition on CBC Radio 1. Thank you very much for being along with us, and a special welcome to our listeners on Vancouver Island. We have got you once again this morning. We'll have you once again tomorrow morning as well. Very glad to have you aboard. And coming up in this half hour, BC Energy Minister Adrian Dix will join us to talk about the billion-dollar budget error over natural gas revenues and how the ministry will approach gas profits. He's addressing concerns about transparency and strategy coming up in just a moment. As well, two more BC Conservatives of MLAs have announced they are leaving the caucus to sit as independents. Both cited concerns about Carolyn Findley's leadership. What does this all mean for the party? We'll have that conversation coming up as well. Right now, Drew Karakas is here with some local news headlines.
1: Sentencing will take place at a later date for a man convicted of manslaughter in a fatal stabbing outside a Vancouver coffee shop 3 years ago. And the number of people running for mayor in the city of Vancouver has been reduced by one. The candidate for the Coalition of Progressive Electors has withdrawn, saying she doesn't want to split the vote among the progressive candidates challenging incumbent mayor Ken Sim. More local and regional news coming up at 8:30. Amy Bell is back with an update on the roads.
2: And still dealing with a crash on Highway 1. It is a westbound just before Cole Road, so seeing significant delays as you're approaching that area along the Sumas Prairie. We cleared the problem that was northbound Highway 99 at the 91 in Richmond, but still seeing extra delays heading on to the Oak Street Bridge. The Knight Street Bridge has picked up some extra volume as well. Seeing things build for the North Shore Bridges, Highway 1 through the Cassiar Tunnel, slow going from about boundary at this point. At the BC Ferries, a one sailing wait to Watson to Swartz Bay. And for both Victoria and Vancouver, we are looking at mainly cloudy skies right now. Slight chance of showers, but we'll see a few breaks of blue sky later on this afternoon. High around 19 or 20 degrees.
0: 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Now, the BC government continues to field questions over budget accounting errors that overestimated natural gas revenues by at least $1 billion. Now, the province admitted its 2026 budget inflated BC's expected share of natural gas royalties by $1.5 billion over 5 years. But experts in First Nations say the province was off by even more than what they admitted. Now, last Tuesday, we spoke with James Tate, a lawyer and partner at Radcliffe, representing Treaty 8 First Nations. Treaty 8 territory in northeastern BC is rich in natural gas, and the nations receive a share of royalties that are collected by the province.
3: It is true that Minister Dix was told about the budget error at a meeting with Treaty 8 chiefs on June 29th. And I think I'd go further to say that the budget error that's been admitted by the Premier's office in their statement is probably half of what our experts estimate the budget error actually represents. Our experts put the error more at a $3.5 billion quantum over 5 years.
0: That is BC. Now, that is Treaty 8 territory, a lawyer, James Tate, who works for Radcliffe, representing Treaty 8 First Nations. BC's Energy Minister Adrian Dix joins us in studio now to respond. Good morning to you, Minister.
4: Good morning, Stephen.
0: Since business in Vancouver broke this story last week, CBC has spoken with experts in Treaty First Nation legal representation. They dispute, as you just heard, the $1.5 billion figure that your ministry provided. You heard James Tate say that the error could amount to up to $3.5 billion. Can you just give us a sense of what kind of losses we're talking about here?
4: Well, they're not losses, right? This is the projection of what natural gas revenues will be. So what happened was there was human error in the budget process. So the Ministry of Energy provides numbers, projections on what the expected natural gas revenues will be. These change dramatically every year. For example, the year of Russia's illegal war against Ukraine, they changed by $1.2 billion in 1 year.
0: Yeah.
4: Right. So what happened was there was an error in what happened two times. They moved from U.S. to Canadian dollars twice instead, of course, once. You make the conversion and then you don't make it again. They did that. There was an error. And we've determined that error was in place. We've independently reviewed it. And we've made that public. We have a detailed process with Treaty 8. We have for a number of years of the development of a new royalty framework. They made the argument in a meeting we had at the end of June. There had been a mistake in the and the attribution of costs for transportation and other issues. We looked at that in detail. That's not the case. But nonetheless, it's a significant error, and we've acknowledged that in the projections we have for natural gas. It doesn't mean we've lost revenue, though, Stephen.
5: I understand.
4: That happens. The revenue is developed through the year, but it is an error in the assessment of the of or the projection of natural gas revenues.
5: But this is something you met with Treaty 8 chiefs on June 29th. This is 2 months ago, more than 2 months ago, and it took the business in Vancouver's reporting to bring this to light. I mean, were you not told about this error on June 29th?
4: So here's what happened. On June 29th, we were told or concern was expressed about the numbers. We reviewed that concern, proved not to be true, but we then did a full review of the numbers. And those numbers will be corrected as they are in every budget through the first quarterly. And so you get all those numbers in the first quarterly review.
5: Right.
4: We do that three times.
5: So we would have only, if it weren't for the reporting, we would have only learned about it in the first quarterly budget.
4: We would have heard about it, but the changes were already being made and adjusted for, and then you get the full accounting in the first quarterly, and that's what you'd expect.
5: There are all kinds of numbers floating around now, though. The initial Business in Vancouver investigation pegged the loss at roughly $500 million per year. There's a $2 billion discrepancy between their figure and your government's figure. Is there anything that your government's $1.5 billion is not accounting for? Is this a conservative estimate of the error?
4: Well, that's the error over 5 years, right? So there was a failure to properly convert, or there's really an error of arithmetic. That error of arithmetic, it was, I think, about $295 million in this year, and we multiply that to give people the number over 5 years, so you're not understating that the error is it would apply to following years.
5: Right.
4: What happens with natural gas revenues is that it really depends on the price. So we have a system where we get independent private sector analysis, we average them, and then we take the low end of that. Essentially, that's the system. So we have a conservative estimate. But every year, depending on what the prices actually are, we've had particularly volatile years internationally. We know we have the war between the United States and Israel and Iran at the moment, which dramatically affects prices and impacts the international commodity markets. For oil, for example, we don't do much oil in BC. We're going to be above what we thought we would get because we expected $60 a barrel, and everyone knows the prices have been way higher than that.
5: In the technical briefing on this, we were told staff made four errors. The formula was incorrectly dragged across a spreadsheet cell. That's the U.S.-Canadian dollar discrepancy. Technical staff failed to properly convert gas units, we were told. And final two errors occurred when data was inadvertently used from the previous fiscal year as well. We were told all of that. What does this say about the competence of the NDP to manage this province's finances?
4: Well, with great respect, we have very senior people who work on these issues in the Ministry of Energy. There was human error here. We've looked at it, we found it, and we are correcting it, and it will be corrected in the first quarterly. And it's never good when human error occurs, but this is a process we have in the public service using independent analysis by largely private sector projections of natural gas prices. And an error was made, and it's been corrected. And so what do we need to do? We need to ensure through new processes that such an error never occurs again, because it's not a positive thing, especially for public confidence. And we're doing that work, and we're going to continue to do that, and all of it's going to be accounted for in the first quarterly, which normally happens in budget processes. So, yes, an error occurred. Yes, it's unfortunate. And yes, we're making changes to ensure it never happens again.
5: We spoke with BC Conservative finance critic Gavin Dew about this, and he pointed out the lack of clarity in the timeline of how your government received the error. You and I have just talked about that, but I just want you to hear what he had to say.
6: Those Treaty 8 experts were raising concerns with the government in June. They gave a letter to the premier on July 14th warning about the errors. And the Energy Ministry subsequently indicated they were informed in July. And yet, on August 25th, weeks later, the premier told reporters that he wasn't familiar with any error in the budget. Then shortly thereafter, they acknowledged the error, and now we know it's a $1.5 billion hit. So when did the minister know? When did the premier know? And why weren't British Columbians told?
5: So what are the answers to those questions?
4: Well, the facts are pretty straightforward. Yes, I did have a meeting with Treaty 8 First Nations at the end of June. We're working together on something called the New Royalty Framework. They're an important partner of ours, and we have been for years. Their experts raised a concern about an issue which didn't turn out to be the issue involved. It turned out to be the error of arithmetic which we spoke about. We subsequent to that, we did a full review. We said, let's start from the beginning and see what happened. The error was determined, and then what happens normally when budget changes is we bring all those things together in the first quarterly, and that's what we're doing.
5: When the premier was asked about the error, he said he didn't know what the reporter was talking about.
4: Well, I think the premier subsequently, of course, was informed about this human error, which which comes forward in the first quarterly, which is normal, including all the other changes in the budget. So you do a new assessment of income tax, of oil revenues and natural gas revenues, and that comes out in the first quarterly. So it's a pretty straightforward process. We examined it, and obviously, because there is an error, we're making changes to address it.
5: But again, August 25th, Premier Eby said that he just was not aware of any of this.
4: Remember, these are projections, and we have made, obviously, an error in those projections, and that error was going to be made perfectly clear to everyone. It has to be, because every quarter update the budget so that the most recent information is available to everybody about where we stand.
5: What can we expect in the next fiscal update then when it comes to the province's natural gas projects? I mean, you're telling us the province hasn't lost any money, but those books are going to show $1.5 billion, not there.
4: Well, in this year, because the current fiscal year, that would be approximately $300 million or a fifth of that, because that's over 5 years. So you're going to see that reflected, and you're going to see the impact of where we are in terms of natural gas prices now. So you're going to see both of those things, as we do every year. And as noted, there was a $3 billion difference in the 3 years starting 2021, 22, 22, 23, 23, 24, between what we projected in the budget in those different years and what the actual numbers were.
5: World markets,
4: that's
5: though,
4: right.
5: That wasn't bad math.
4: And in this case, the bad math has been identified, it's been brought forward, and you're going to see that reflected in the first quarterly.
5: All right. Minister, we appreciate your time this morning. Thank you so much.
4: Anytime, Stephen. Take care.
5: Thank you. 22 minutes after 8 o'clock, and that is Energy Minister Adrian Dix with us. If you've got something to add, 236-330-2623 is our text line. Amy Bell with your traffic and weather.
2: Yeah, we do have a crash on the Upper Levels Highway 1 eastbound at Capilano River Bridge. So that is blocking the right lane. You can expect some delays. Crews are on scene. They're also still on scene for a crash on Highway 1 westbound, this one just east of Cole Road. There is a new crash at Kingsway in Inverness in Vancouver. Volume pretty heavy for all the major routes. And we'll look at things clearing up a little bit later on this afternoon. I'll have more before the news.
5: Thanks very much, Amy. And as we have been hearing, two more MLAs have left the BC Conservative Caucus. They did that yesterday. They announced they'd be sitting as independents. Donegal Wilson and Scott McInnes both cited concerns about Carolyn Findlay's leadership. They became the eighth and ninth members to quit the caucus in recent weeks. Donegal Wilson is the MLA for Boundary Similkameen. Scott McInnes is the MLA for Columbia River Revelstoke. The CBC's Chris Walker spoke with Scott McInnes in the past half hour.
7: Since the election of the new leadership over the last 90 days, I've just seen a tremendous lack of strategy, of communication, of, just overall leadership. And for me, you know, those cumulative effects came to a head on Monday when I was going to, forthrightly address those issues with leadership. And then the meeting we were supposed to have was canceled. So I just thought, you know what, obviously, my concerns are not going to be taken seriously, and this is the final straw for me.
5: So that is MLA Scott McInnes speaking with the CBC's Chris Walker this morning about why he left the Conservative Party to sit as an independent. In addition to that, Findlay's chief of staff, Chris Delaney, also submitted his resignation yesterday. He'll be replaced by the deputy chief of staff, Rhianne Gasper. For more on all of this, we're joined by Daniel Reeve, a political science instructor at Camosun College. Good morning to you, Daniel.
8: Good morning, Stephen.
5: So two more MLAs down since yesterday and a chief of staff. What's your reaction?
8: It's been a busy week for the BC Conservatives. That a caucus meeting was canceled and all these MLAs said, well, that's it. One caucus meeting canceled and I'm out. That doesn't seem to register with me. I think there are profoundly different issues at play. I think that the possibility of an RCMP investigation into essentially Finley saying, if you step down, I will give you a job in the party commensurate with an MLA salary is one of the reasons that these MLAs are jumping ship. Just one. I think we've seen a spectrum of folks leaving the party in quick order. Some of them were aligned with the more center-right kind of history with the BC Liberals and the BC United. And then some of them, I think it's really just a question of her leadership, but I can't just believe that it's one caucus meeting that got canceled. That may have been the straw that broke the camel's back, but I think there are other deeper issues at play.
5: Rhianne Gasper is taking over as chief of staff after giving up her seat so Finley can run in Abbotsford Mission. Is that what you're suggesting could be investigated by the RCMP?
8: I think that is one of the things. I mean, it is illegal to offer any politician a financial reward to then resign their seat like this, and it's not complicated. And any political person should have just a basic understanding. These people who resign their seats tend to have soft landings, but the sort of blatant way in which this seems, and again, these are all allegations at this point, I think they speak to a larger distrust of the leadership. I think some of the people who've left the party really are concerned. There are allegations. This is the Revelstoke riding. There are allegations that the Finley's people are connected somehow to the Alberta separatist group in terms of their values. That's a very bad look for
5: sure. But again,
8: for government.
5: What evidence is there to back up those allegations? I just

0: political party and becomes an independent, it's a significant political risk. Independents tend to not win the seats again. If they are just jumping into the water and there is no boat on the horizon, they are very likely going to sink in the next election. I think that this speaks to a larger, deeper issue.
1: Daniel, even if the departures stop here, how difficult will it be for the Conservatives to rebuild trust and to present themselves, you know, as a real alternative to the NDP?
0: Yeah, I mean, there are two issues. First off, Lynn Finley's leadership is deeply questioned. The Abbotsford South MLA said she was, quote, unelectable. That is a pretty strong language. Especially from a riding where the Conservatives would typically do very well. So that's, I think, one of the issues. And then I think the second issue is that I think there is going to be, certainly Miliband is leading an effort to get a center-right coalition mm-hmm. together. And will that center-right coalition, because it's not just 9 MLAs, there's approximately 15 MLAs floating out there as independents. Could they form a third party? And what would that mean for the BC Conservatives in terms of a winning coalition? It would be devastating.
1: Daniel, really good to hear you this morning. I'm sorry we don't have more time for you, but thank you very much for taking the time with us. We appreciate it.
0: Always a pleasure.
1: All right. Take care. Bye-bye. That's Daniel Reeve, political science instructor at Camosun College, and he joined us from Victoria this morning. It is 29 minutes after 8 o'clock, and Amy is back with your traffic and weather.
2: Still dealing with a crash on the North Shore. It is eastbound on Highway 1 at Capilano River Bridge, so that has the right lane blocked and crews are on scene. There are still crews on scene as well for a crash westbound Highway 1 in Abbotsford. This one just before Cole Road. It's been there for more than an hour, and it has been blocking the left lane. In Vancouver, there's a collision Kingsway and Inverness, just causing a few delays and nothing too terrible at this point, but something to be aware of. At the BC Ferries, A1 sailing weight to Wasintu, Swartz Bay. And in Victoria, buses may be experiencing delays or even cancellations on some routes because of the overtime ban from Victoria bus drivers. So head to bctransit.com for the various latest schedules and updated information. For both Vancouver and Victoria, we're looking at cloudy skies this morning with a chance of showers, but then we'll see things drying up and even brightening up a little bit this afternoon.
1: Amy, thank you so much. It is 8:30 now, and time for the CBC local and regional news with Drew Karakas.
3: Good morning. It's 15 degrees and mostly cloudy in Vancouver, 13 and overcast in Victoria. The exodus from the BC Conservative Party has continued this week. Yesterday, two more MLAs left the Conservative caucus and announced they would be sitting as independents. As Mira Baines reports, Donegal Wilson and Scott McInnes both cited concerns about the party's leadership under Kerry Lynn Finley.
4: 9 MLAs have left the BC Conservative caucus since mid-August. Boundary Similkameen MLA Donegal Wilson is one of the latest to leave.
5: I reached this point and I believe that under Carolyn Finley's leadership that I couldn't continue.
4: Scott McInnes, MLA for Columbia River Revelstoke, also left caucus. In a statement, he said the party has increasingly become an exclusive private club and is not building a broad coalition. BC Conservative leader Kerry Lynn Finley issued a statement describing the departures as a coordinated political attack designed to sidetrack our campaign. She's running in a by-election on September 26th in the riding of Abbotsford Mission. In another blow, BC Conservatives Chief of Staff Chris Delaney also resigned Wednesday. Mira Baines, CBC News, Vancouver.
3: The two progressive candidates hoping to become the next mayor of Vancouver are planning to meet today ahead of the upcoming nomination deadline for the municipal election next month. William Azaroff with One City and the Green Party's Pete Fry both want to challenge incumbent Mayor Ken Sim. Yesterday, the Cope mayoral candidate Stephanie Allen announced she was withdrawing to avoid splitting the vote. Recent polls suggest Pete Fry enjoys the lead among Vancouver voters, but Azaroff is still considering his options.
6: The ultimate deadline is 4:59 p.m. on September 11th. And so I do want to keep talking and let the negotiators play out. And the ultimate goal is to have one progressive candidate for mayor. So in my view, I mean, Stephanie stepping out is a dynamic that we didn't see coming until yesterday morning. But the reality is I still want to let the process take its time.
3: Municipal elections will be held around the province on October 17th. A man who was charged with second-degree murder in connection with a fatal stabbing outside a Vancouver coffee shop has been convicted of the lesser offense of manslaughter. Inderdeep Singh Gosal admitted stabbing Paul Schmidt multiple times 3 years ago. His lawyer argued he should be convicted of manslaughter.

0: manslaughter because he was in an unmedicated psychotic state at the time and unable to understand his actions. The judge said, considering all the evidence, she wasn't able to say for certain that Gosal intended to kill the victim. He'll be sentenced at a later date. A teacher who survived the deadly shooting at Tumbler Ridge Secondary School earlier this year has shared her story publicly for the first time. She describes a dark cloud hanging over the community and is calling for accountability. Andrew Curietta reports.
1: The statement was released alongside new lawsuits filed in California yesterday against OpenAI. Teacher Deidre Rushlow is one of the plaintiffs in the filing, which alleged the company should be held responsible for not flagging chat logs between the shooter and ChatGPT to authorities in Canada prior to the deadly event. Rushlow writes she is haunted by the memory of the shooting, which claimed the lives of five students and an educator at her school, calling it a wound that sears with unending pain. My students should be here getting ready for the next school year, she writes. Instead, their families, friends, and classmates are left behind to suffocate in limitless grief and trauma. OpenAI CEO Sam Altman has apologized, and the company says it's updated its policies in the wake of the shooting, but denies allegations it deliberately withheld information for business purposes. Meanwhile, Tumbler Ridge Secondary has been dismantled, with students returning to modular classrooms until a replacement is built. Andrew Criata, CBC News, Prince George.
0: A mental health service for kids says it expects to see an uptick in calls for support with the new school year about to begin. People with kids' help phones say they received a record number of texts last year, and they expect even more this year. Diana Martin says calls have already come in, and some of the demand might be linked to events around the world.
2: Back to school can just be such a stressful time for young people because it's change. It's something new. It's getting back into those routines. Lots of young people are starting at new schools or new classrooms. Folks who've experienced bullying, worries about not having friends in their classroom.
0: The province says it provides more than $3 million in grants annually to local school districts for mental health initiatives. The federal government has extended the suspension of the federal excise tax on gasoline and diesel for a few more months. Finance Minister François-Philippe Champagne says ongoing disruptions in the Middle East have been driving up energy costs, and that's putting additional strain on families, workers, and businesses across the country. But some people filling up their tanks yesterday say the savings can be hard to see.
3: It's expensive, yeah. It's expensive, yeah.
4: I've got no control over it, so there's nothing I can do about it.
5: I had a different car before this, and I had to sell it because the gas was premium, and I could not afford it.
6: I think we all feeling the strain, and I think, the government just need to step up.
0: The 10-cent excise tax on a liter of gas was suspended in April and originally was set to return on Labor Day. 8:35 now, and that's the CBC local and regional news.
7: Drew, thank you so much. Drew Karakas in the CBC Vancouver newsroom, wrapping things up for this Thursday, the 3rd of September. Amy's got a final look at traffic and weather.
8: Yes, and I have some good news. They've cleared the crash that was westbound Highway 1 just before Cole Road, but we're still seeing some extra volume. They have also cleared the crash on the North Shore that was eastbound Highway 1 at Capilano River Bridge. So, again, still seeing some delays, but hopefully those will ease off quickly. Busy for the Richmond bridges. The North Shore bridges are still sluggish, and all in all, not too bad for Highway 1. Just a few slowdowns coming through the Burnaby Lake area. Now, we are looking very cloudy with a chance of showers for both the Metro Vancouver and Victoria areas. Things, though, do stabilize, will dry out, and even see a few breaks in the clouds late this afternoon. Highs anywhere from 19 to 20, and both areas looking at mainly cloudy skies for tomorrow.
7: Amy, thank you so much.
8: You're welcome.
7: And tomorrow on the program, the federal government is announcing a new framework for data centers, and it will lay out principles around electricity costs and the use of water and local benefits. Will it be enough, though, to address the many concerns around data centers that the public has? We're going to talk about that as well. A government savings plan for people with disabilities has a take-up rate of just 34%. We're going to look at why so few Canadians are using the RDSP and what they could be missing out on. Thank you so much for listening. We are back tomorrow at 5:30, and here comes the current.

0: We're seeing a sicker, more medically complex population, and we're seeing a population that is staying more and more in the emergency department after they're being admitted.
1: Say so many, it's as if the system itself needs a trip to an ER.

0: That is, of course, Blue Rodeo's Hasn't Hit Me Yet, complete with a shout-out to the Great Lake, Ontario. Coming up after your regional update, the next episode of the CBC podcast, Dirtbag Climber. I'm Paul Hunter. 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
1: Good morning, it's 9:30. I'm Drew Karakis. 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The BC Conservative Party is trying to staunch the bleeding after two more MLAs quit the Conservative caucus yesterday. That brings the total to 9 in the last 3 weeks. Donegal Wilson and Scott McInnes both cite concerns about the direction of the party under its new leader, Kerry Lynn Finley. The BC Conservative caucus released a statement yesterday saying it remains focused on its work as the official opposition. Finley says the criticism aimed at her by departing members of caucus are baseless. The BC Conservation Officer Service says a man has been ordered to pay a fine of $27,000 for laying out food for wild animals in West Vancouver. It says the man intentionally put out food along Keith Road near a walking trail and some houses where bears and coyotes had been seen feeding. The incidents happened more than 4 years ago. The Conservation Officer Service says the man admitted that he knew setting out food for animals was prohibited. The first banknote in Canada to include an image of King Charles is being released today. The Bank of Canada was directed by former Prime Minister Trudeau to include the King in its next redesign. The reigning monarch has been featured on Canadian bills since the 1930s. In the weather for Metro Vancouver, Victoria, the South Coast, Environment Canada says we'll have mainly cloudy skies today with a chance of isolated showers.
0: I'm Paul Hunter, and you're listening to The Current. Throughout the summer, we've been bringing you the best of CBC podcasts. Today, we continue Dirtbag Climber. It investigates the unsolved homicide of a rock climber found dead in Squamish, BC. Here's episode 4 with host Stephen Shua.
2: Hello?
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2: Oh, okay. Hey, what's up?
3: I wanted to talk with you for a story I'm working on.
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2: I'm not sure what that is.
3: What do you mean?
2: A spam. 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
3: I think you know what spam is.
4: Technology journalist Brian McWilliams is trying to keep his cool while on the phone with this guy, Dave Bridger.
2: Well, I don't know really what you're talking about. I work at McDonald's. I'm a manager.
3: Oh.
2: I'm not sure what you mean about emails. I mean, we do have some specials. I mean, burgers, $3 today. Yeah, I don't even know anything about

0: Good morning, it's 10:30. I'm Drew Karakas. You're listening to CBC Radio 1. One of the 30 Canadian citizens and permanent residents reported missing in last week's flooding disaster in Nepal has been found. The person made contact with authorities yesterday and was previously unreachable because of communication outages. No details have been released about the person's identity. Four people from BC are among the Canadians listed as missing. The number of dead in Nepal has now surpassed 1,200. A man who was charged with second-degree murder in connection with a fatal stabbing in Vancouver 3 years ago has been convicted of the lesser offense of manslaughter. Inderdeep Singh Gosal admitted he stabbed Paul Schmidt multiple times, but his lawyer argued Gosal was in an unmedicated psychotic state at the time, unable to understand his actions. He'll be sentenced at a later date. The BC Highway Patrol says another driver in the Lower Mainland has been fined for sleeping while behind the steering wheel of a moving vehicle. It happened during the morning commute last Thursday. A Highway Patrol officer en route to a priority call passed a Tesla on Highway 1 and saw the man inside, asleep, with his hands off the steering wheel. The BCHP says the officer had to divert from the emergency call to deal with the sleepy driver. In the weather for Metro Vancouver and Victoria, Environment Canada says we'll have a mainly cloudy day today with a chance of isolated showers.
1: I'm Garvey Bailey, and for Tom Power, you're listening to Q. You know, every musician that I've ever had the pleasure of talking to always mentions a crossroad. You know, we all have them. A time when you're heading in one direction and boom, you decide to change course. Maybe you remember when Alanis Morissette went from pop princess to a rock icon? That's the story of Tyreek or Die. He grew up in Scarborough, surrounded by his boys and surrounded by hip hop. But at home, he was listening to everything from pop star Sean Desmond to rapper Lil Wayne to Michael Jackson. Now, those diverse influences stuck. And then he heard Azalea Banks, who, if you know her music, she mixes rap with electronics. Her sound is raw and it's pretty edgy. And Tyreek realized that he could make any kind of music he wanted on his own terms. As an adult, he became immersed in Toronto's underground rave culture. He began to blend rap and electronic influences to create something unique. This is what it sounds like now.

0: with TT. Tyreek or Die joined me in studio to talk about growing up in the projects in Scarborough and share his story and music. Here's our conversation. Tyreek or Die, welcome to Q.
1: What's good? That was a cool intro.
0: Did you enjoy it?
1: I like that. It was like super cool.
0: Oh, man. I have to congratulate you on the new EP.
1: Thank you.
0: A handful of lovely, lovely tunes.
1: Thank you.
0: I wonder what it's like to hear some of the music once it's out of your hands and heading out into the world. What's that like?
1: That's a great question. One, it's a great feeling, because it's like you're seeing an idea that started from your brain, mm-hmm, turn to this thing that

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1: Across four continents and 13 countries, the world's most elite athletes will compete in intense, high-level events in the Diamond League. Watch Marco Arup.

0: Good morning. Here are your headlines from the CBC Vancouver newsroom. I'm Renee Lucas. The BC Conservative Caucus says it remains focused on its work as the official opposition. This comes as two more MLAs quit the caucus yesterday, bringing the total to nine in the past 3 weeks. Donegal Wilson and Scott McInnes both cite concerns about the direction of the Conservative Party under its new leader, Carolyn Findlay. Findlay says the criticisms aimed at her by departing members of the caucus are baseless. A man has been fined $27,000 for intentionally feeding wildlife in the spring of 2022. The BC Conservation Officer Service says the man admitted to intentionally leaving food at sites along Keith Road in West Vancouver over a period of almost 2 weeks. Bears and coyotes were seen feeding there. The service says feeding wildlife can lead to animals associating humans with food and creating conflict. And BC Highway Patrol wants to remind drivers that it's illegal to sleep behind the wheel. It cited two cases in August in which Tesla drivers were spotted snoozing on Highway 1. Officers say both were fined for driving without due care and attention. Police say automated driving is illegal in BC and drivers must remain alert and focused on the road. Looking at the weather for Metro Vancouver and Victoria and the South Coast, mainly cloudy today, winds gusting at times to 40 kilometers. The high.
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2: We're going to show you our big new Studebaker.

One day in the early 70s, a company called Speedy Muffler hired Gudis Goldberg Soren. At that time, specialty repair shops didn't really exist. If you had a muffler problem, you just took it to your local all-purpose garage. When the owner of Speedy was explaining his business to Gudis, he actually got emotional talking about how poorly people were treated by ordinary garages when they brought their cars in for minor repairs. He said, "Where else but a garage can you go in with an expensive piece of merchandise and get ignored?" The Speedy owner wanted to treat his customers with respect. And there was the key to the advertising idea. It wasn't the number of Speedy locations, it wasn't the price, and it wasn't the guarantee. It was how customers were treated when they walked through the door.

of first-term mayors who have said they are running again. And in all of those cases, they are going to be up against at least one, in some cases more, people who are sitting at the council table with them who have council experience. So in Prince George, where I am, we have Mayor Simon Yu. He's being challenged by two pretty popular city councilors, Kyle Sampson and Garth Frizzell, both with a lot of experience on council and both near the top of the heap in terms of council votes. In Kamloops, Reedhamer

0: and, you know, do this in others and get, you know, these ironic effects of greater commitment under conditions of initial doubt.
1: Is there anything that we can do at home to apply this principle?
0: It's kind of a hotly debated topic, whether you could do it to yourself. But, you know, write out your doubts with your non-dominant hand and, you know, kind of see how it feels. Or if you know someone who doubts whether they can achieve their goals, like a parent knows their kid has doubts about whether they can achieve their goals. If you just tell them, just write this out with your non-dominant hand or shake your head while you're writing it out as if to say no. We use that cue as well to indicate that our thoughts aren't valid. I think you could have some pretty big effects. And it's not like it costs any money to do.

0: So if you don't believe you can get something done, look at the reasons why you believe that and doubt that.
1: Yeah.
0: Dr. Carroll, thank you so much for your time.
1: Well, thank you, Bob. I appreciate it.
0: Dr. Patrick Carroll is a professor of psychology at Ohio State University at Lima.

0: 10 years on from the Paris pledge to limit global warming to 1.5 degrees, a sobering message.
1: President Lula, you have called this the COP of truth. I could not agree more. And the hard truth is that we have failed to ensure we remain below 1.5 degrees.
2: That was CBC's Susan Ormiston reporting from the COP30 climate summit in Brazil. In his opening remarks, UN Secretary General Antonio Guterres had strong words about our future if we don't limit our carbon emissions.
1: It could push ecosystems past irreversible tipping points, expose billions to unlivable conditions, and amplify threats to peace and security. Every fraction of a degree means more hunger, displacement, and loss, especially for those least responsible. This is moral failure and deadly negligence.
2: It's a powerful message, the kind we've heard many times before. Yet the latest figures from the Global Carbon Project show we are on track to emit more carbon dioxide from fossil fuels this year than ever before. And despite the barrage of natural disasters we've seen, like wildfires, hurricanes, and floods, many are simply tuning out the climate crisis. Like the proverbial frog in a pot of boiling water, it's getting hot so gradually we stop paying attention. And this is something Dr. Rachid Dubey wanted to investigate, to see if there's a better way we can communicate the urgency of this crisis. Dr. Dubey is a computational cognitive scientist and assistant professor at the University of California, Los Angeles. Hello and welcome to our program.
3: Hi, Bob. Thank you for having me.
2: What made you realize that we might be that frog in a pot of boiling water?
3: That is a good question. I think for me, one of the most

0: has been steadily rising in the past 10 to 15 years. So more and more people are believing that climate change is real and it's happening. More people are also getting worried about climate change in general. It's not at a big level, but it's rising a little bit. But the most interesting graphs for me and the data for me is that the percentage of people across all political aisles that say that climate change is an important issue for them and it's a voting issue for them has remained relatively stable at around 35% to maximum 40%. So climate change was just not a talking point in the last election in America. It's still not a talking point in most of the local elections that's going on. So I think that to me is a very interesting aspect that's going on, right? Like, so people believe climate change is happening. People somehow think that, you know, climate change will be bad for America or for the rest of the world, but it's just not a voting issue. People don't care about climate change. And that has just remained steady in the last 10 to 20 years. So I think that to me was the first aspect that I just found super puzzling and super important to study.
1: So how did you study this effect?
0: So in this study, what we found was that when we present people temperature data, like when we show, you know, how the temperature has changed in the past 50 years to 100 years for different towns across Europe and America, and we showed them that rising trend over a period of time, and we asked them, how worried are you about climate change and how important do you think climate change is an issue? People think, you know, it's kind of an important issue. Maybe they're slightly worried about climate change. But when we presented the same underlying trend in a different format, in a discrete format, where we presented people how much the local lake in a particular town has changed over a period of time, whether or not it used to freeze and does it freeze now, then people's worry and urgency about climate change was significantly higher when they were presented the temperature data. You know, maybe in the 1940s, 1980s, it used to freeze a lot, but now it doesn't freeze as much. When people see this, it gives them this kind of thing like, oh, things have really changed, right? It used to happen, something used to be good, and now it's not good anymore. Whereas when we're presenting people this temperature data, and I would argue like when we talk about carbon dioxide emissions and things like that, it is very abstract in our perception. Right? Like, you know, it's getting hotter, so what? Right? But when we help people recognize and understand that climate change is already affecting their lives right now, and it will affect their lives in personal dramatic consequences, then people sit up and take more notice about climate change.
1: So why does that effect happen? Why the lake freezing would snap people out of this seeing climate change as a new normal?
0: I would say there are two aspects to it. So that's the mere fact that I'm talking about lake freeze. Right, you're already kind of imagining, you know, back in your childhood days, you could go to your local lake, you could maybe go ice skiing. There was a bit of a winter tradition about it, and now that's lost. Right? When I'm talking about a lake used to freeze, a lake doesn't freeze, you're immediately doing some kind of vivid mental imagery about this scenario. When I'm talking about temperature, there's probably not much concrete imagination that you're doing when I'm talking about temperature or carbon emissions. The other aspect to it is, people think that things have suddenly changed when we talk about lake freeze, even though this change in the lake freeze has been gradual in our perception, right? Like, it's not like until 1980, it always used to freeze. And then suddenly after 1980, it stopped freezing. You know, there are some years where they were to freeze, you know, that's natural variation that will also happen, right? But this lake freeze aspect snaps us out of this. Things are slowly, slowly changing, but it's like, oh, things have suddenly dramatically changed.
1: So why do you think we humans tend to do this, to sort of adapt to things?
0: Basically, what's happening with climate change is our minds are gaslighting us into thinking it's not a big deal. Even though I've been working on climate change 5 to 10 years almost now, I still sometimes think it's going to be okay. And what happens with climate change is that if you look at in the last 50 years or last 100 years, the rate at which we have emitted carbon in the atmosphere is unprecedented and insane. But in our daily perception, in our window of cognition with our limited memories and our limited attention span, climate change is only leading to slow and gradual changes in daily weather, right? So there will be some days that are particularly warm. There'll be some winters that are particularly warmer and, you know, maybe lake has not frozen or something like that. But in our daily experiences, climate change is not leading to drastic changes instantly right now. In our small window of perception, climate change seems very slow and very gradual. Even though, you know, if I was to magically transport you 30 years in the past, you would be absolutely blown away by how different, you know, your summers used to be and our winters used to be. And I would say that this argument also applies to other aspects too, right? Like rising inequality, our

0: adaptation to gun violence or political violence for that matter too, right? So that I think is the biggest tragedy of climate change, that it's happening really fast in Earth's cycle, but in our perception, it's happening way too slowly.
1: Now, beyond the freezing lake analogy, I understand that you were in Los Angeles during the terrible wildfires, beginning
0: the edge of the evacuation warning sign, but we decided to evacuate when the ashes were pouring down, basically. It was pretty horrible, very anxiety-inducing too. I think I feel very lucky, because if the winds had gone a different way, it could have been even more devastating than it was. So I think we had lucked out a bit over there, and we had to evacuate, and we were lucky enough that we had a set of friends that we could stay at their place for a week before we could come back to our place.
1: So what would you say to a listener who's ready to surrender to climate change as a new normal and has just tuned it out?
0: I would say to the listeners is that there's a big difference between an Earth that is warmed by 2.5 degrees or 3 degrees. I do say that we need to use a kind of a binary framing to communicate about climate change. But I would encourage us to get away from a binary kind of thinking in terms of thinking about the consequences of climate change. We have to deal with the effects of climate change for the centuries to come now. It's not going to be the case that by 2100, we reach 2.5 degrees Celsius or 3 degrees Celsius and it's the end. That's not what's going to happen. Every degree of warming that we can prevent is going to save countless lives, and it's going to save countless number of sufferings. So if people are feeling hopeless about national level politics or international level politics, there's so much we can do at the local level. Make our towns more resilient to climate change. Connect to your neighbors in terms of uncertainty, in terms of rising climate disasters. Having a good, solid local base, that supportive group that relies on each other, helps out each other, making a town that's resilient to flooding, that's resilient to climate disasters, and has supportive infrastructure is really, really important. So I would encourage everyone to get involved in the local politics as much as possible and build a strong local community.
1: Dr. Dubey, thank you so much for your time.
0: Thank you, Bob, so much.
1: Dr. Rachid Dubey is a computational cognitive scientist and assistant professor at UCLA.

0: This has always been one of my favorite scientific and maybe philosophical questions. Do you see what I see? For example, is your experience of the color red the same as mine? Well, a new study suggests that it is. Using brain imaging technology, scientists in Germany have determined that human brains respond essentially the same way to colors. This startling discovery was made in part by Dr. Michael Bannert. He's a postdoctoral student with the Vision and Cognition Lab at Tübingen University in Germany. Hello and welcome to our show.
1: Hello. Thanks for inviting me.
0: First of all, what colors did you use for this vision test?
1: In our study, we used three colors that were easy to distinguish. That's why we used red, green, and yellow.
0: Now, why did you choose those three?
1: We wanted to make sure that we have stable estimates of brain responses for the colors that we used. And this means that we have to deal with a trade-off. Either we show large numbers and have less reliable estimates for each, or we choose a small number of colors and have more reliable estimates to those few.
0: So how did you record people's brain activity when they were looking at the colors?
1: The method that we use is called functional magnetic resonance imaging. And what it does is that it measures the magnetic properties of the blood in our brains. And as parts of our brain become active during task execution, this means that energy consumption changes in certain areas, and the consumption of energy leads to a change in the magnetic properties of the neural tissue, and that's what we can measure with fMRI.
0: Now, the fMRI machine, that's that giant donut that a person has to lie on a slab and put their head into the hole in the center. Is that it?
1: Yes, right, exactly.
0: So how does that setup work? They've got their head in this big machine. How are they seeing the colors?
1: So the colors are projected

Right. So we had a few different case studies in how these things operate. One of those case studies had to do with looking at papers that share the same images in them when they shouldn't be sharing the same images. And a lot of these observations have been recorded on a site called PubPeer, where scientists can comment on any scientific article. So we use PubPeer comments to detail a network of more than 2,000

0: After the show, we're going to the Tote in the Hall for drinks if you'd like to join us.
1: Did you have any idea that they were going to be here?
2: No, I thought they couldn't make it. And then this was sold out.

0: Boy Golden, best of our possible lives.
1: From Gas Station Arts Center in Winnipeg.
0: This is
1: Yes, we have interviewed thousands, maybe even tens of thousands of people.
0: Yes, over
1: the 10 years. And I know some of them are here right now. I'm even just looking at this front row. If you have ever been on Now or Never, make some noise. So what we're going to do right now is we want to get some updates from past guests, but we don't exactly know which ones.
0: No, we don't. Our producers are going to surprise us where they've given us these masks which we've never even seen. We're going to put them on. They're going to have some past guests come up and give us clues, and then we have to try and guess who they are.
1: Do you want to grab the bag? Yes. I think it's on that side. Okay, so we have our masks, some kind of frog mask.

But yeah, when I'm 17, he comes the letter that came in the mail, and he's grinning so big against all of his teeth, and he's like, look, and it's to me, even though he opened it, and it says, Joe Dvorak, welcome to Elevator Devices of British Columbia, Local 82. And he says,

0: you had a great time, and I look forward to doing this again in 10 more years.
1: Ooh,
2: yeah. 10 more years!
1: Yes. I'm Ify Chiwetelu.
0: And I'm Trevor Dineen. Take care, everybody. Yeah.